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AM 630 KCIS. Jeff Moore. Two from Jeff. Where are the other nine and the keeper? On your More Music Saturday, we call that More Music Multiplied. 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I'm checking that out. 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

0: AM 630 KCIS, your More Music Saturday, and John Fisher with Lord of the Dance. And in Pleasant Valley, it's two steps forward and one step back. Yeah, that's on Paws and Tails. What do you think would happen if you tried to tell someone about Jesus, but they didn't speak your language? Boy, they're going to find a church unlike any they've ever seen or heard before on Paws and Tails. Life at the Pond at 8 o'clock. And then at 8:30 on a snowy Thanksgiving day, the kids are stuck at wit's end, passing the time with zany stories of the Scrunch and his plan for Thanksgiving. Down Gilead Lane at 9, focus on the Family Radio Theater. Voyage of the Dawn Treader tonight. Lamplighter Theater at 10, 10:30 Unshackled. And we quiet down, quiet time, lights out at 11 o'clock. 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

AM 630 KCIS, your More Music Saturday Sweet Communion. That is Andre Crouch. Well, I'm Joe Michaels. Thank you for joining me for this More Music Saturday. I'm going to scoot over. Focus on the Family's coming up at the top of the hour. I want to thank Mark Holland for putting all of the music together. And don't forget, Monday morning, 8 o'clock, morning devotion continues with Jerry Stewart's I Love America, our special Labor Day program that runs at 8 in the morning and then 5 o'clock again Monday afternoon. I want to thank our listener supporters. You are the fuel that keeps us going. Our sponsors, of course, our Krista family, and everybody that I borrowed this, that, and the other thing from. And I'll leave you with an inscription on a cellar wall in Germany where Jews were hidden from Nazis. It reads, I believe in the sun even when it isn't shining. I believe in love even when feeling it not. And I believe in God even when he is silent. Here's Steve Camp.

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3: Hi, Jesus.
4: The Bible reminds us the Lord is near to all who call on him. That's why God gave us the gift of prayer, because he wants to talk with us.
1: It's like a hotline to God.
2: Yeah, you can just dial him up.
3: Isn't that cool? Give us
4: this day. Jesus taught us to pray, to be united as one. So let's come together as one body to pray the prayer that Jesus gave us.
5: Hi, my name is David Kim with Victory Beyond the Cup. Would you just pray with me? Would love to pray the Lord's Prayer together. Our Father, who art in heaven, hallowed be your name. Your kingdom come, your will be done on earth as it is in heaven. Give us this day our daily bread. Forgive us our trespasses as we forgive those who trespass against us. And lead us not into temptation, but deliver us from evil. For yours is the kingdom, and the power, and the glory forever and ever. Amen.
6: 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Vice President J.D. Vance won't say if the U.S. has plans to help the Iranian people overthrow the Islamic regime.
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0: the White House press briefing Thursday and was pressed on recent comments from President Trump, where he encouraged the Iranian people to rise up.
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2: President Trump doesn't think the military conflict with Iran is a war. Doesn't believe it's a war because there is no active shooting right now. Trump said it's a military conflict, adding that it's small potatoes because the U.S. has decimated Iran's military. The United Nations is warning that a strengthening El Nino could bring months of extreme heat around the world, increasing the risk of drought and heat in some regions while bringing heavier rain and flooding to others. From America's News Network, USA Radio News.
3: In our KCIS Seattle area forecast, mostly cloudy this evening with a slight chance of rain, then partly cloudy overnight. Mostly sunny tomorrow and partly sunny on Labor Day. Our lows tonight in the low to mid 50s, highs tomorrow the 60s to mid 70s, and in the lower 70s Monday.
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8: Welcome to Focus on the Family's weekend broadcast. We hope the following program will challenge you and encourage you in your faith journey.
9: And when you change what you think about, you're changing what your brain is structurally for the purpose of helping you. And that's exactly the same kind of thing as I do with surgery. So this idea of self-brain surgery is you can change what your life looks like by changing how you think about things.
8: That's Dr. Lee Warren sharing about God's incredible creation of the human brain and how you have choices to literally make your brain better. I'm John Fuller, and welcome to a fascinating conversation today on Focus on the Family with Jim Daly.
10: John, I'm so looking forward to the discussion today because I think sometimes in the Christian community, we don't see science for what it is, which is the discovery of God's creation. That's how the early scientists looked at it, how they, Newton, and discovering and figuring out calculus and, you know, because he felt if this is a created universe, then there's a way to know the created universe, right? We just need to find out what God intended and how he built it. And today's discussion is going to be fascinating because we have a very special guest, Dr. Warren, who's a neurosurgeon. And that area of brain science, brain research, it is a fascinating field.
8: It is, and he's captured some of his insights in a terrific book called The Life-Changing Art of Self-Brain Surgery. Love the title, and we'll encourage you to get a copy of that today.
10: Dr. Warren, it's great to have you back. It's been some time, 2021, I think, when we had you here last time, so thank you.
9: Thank you. It's great to be back with you guys. Thank you so much.
10: You know, let's kick it off right there. Let's knock this down. So many of us in the Christian community, we struggle a bit with that bridge into science. To me, it's exciting because I think more and more right now, science is proving creation, that there is a creator. Let me give you one that I found in some of the research and have you respond. The telomeres, and these are the caps of your DNA, right? And the longer your telomeres, the more likely you'll have a longer life. You will live a longer life. And they're looking at that score saying what predicts a longer telomere in your genetic makeup is less stress in your life as a child. So if you have an absent father, and they connected those dots saying, if your dad is loving in the home, present with you, your telomeres are going to be longer, and you should have a longer life. This is like right out of scripture.
9: Right out of scripture.
10: What do you say about that kind of observation that we're learning now?
9: Well, I think the thing I've tried to sum up and I've been looking at for many years is that every time scripture writes a prescription for human flourishing, science eventually comes along and says, guess what we figured out? And it always lines up. That's exactly what we see with DNA. You know, stress when you're younger shortens your lifespan.
10: Yeah, it's so fascinating to me. You know, even in your research in the book, you mentioned this idea of genetics having a role and brain science having a role in generational difficulty. And you think again of scripture where it says the sins of the father will rest upon, you know, the third and fourth generation, something like that. When you read that scripture as a neurosurgeon, knowing the research that you have, how do you translate that?
9: Well, we always kind of talk about that like it's a threat, like, right? God's going to do something bad to your kids if you don't live a certain way. But what we've sort of figured out through the science of epigenetics is it's really just a warning. Like, the things that you do in your life, the things you think about, the way you live your life affects the genetic makeup of your kids when they start. And that's the bad news, so to speak, that your kids can be born with some burdens that they didn't need to have. But the good news is we know now that you can reverse all those things. If you figure out how to manage things well in your life, all those genetic starting points can be switched off and you can develop a more healthier and longer life if you get it right in your generation. And that can be passed on to your kids.
10: And we're going to talk about how you can begin to do that. And I know some people are going, oh, wait a minute, this lack of leaning on God. You're not saying that at all. This is to lean on God, the designer, to better understand his blueprint for how life lives. You know, when we become Christians, and there's people listening and watching who are not believers, we know that through our research, and we're grateful that you're listening, and we with all our heart want you to come into a relationship with Christ. Yeah. But in that context, as a scientist, as a neurosurgeon, when we read those scriptures, it really is kind of a blueprint for how God intends for us to live a good life in him, right?
9: That's right.
10: Describe that.
9: So Jesus said in John 10:10, he gave us this dichotomy. The thief comes to steal and kill and destroy. I came that you might have life and have it abundantly. And so that's this idea that we're supposed to have a life of fulfillment while we're here. Not our circumstances, but the way we feel, the way we manage things. And so what we're learning through science is if you think about the right things in the right way, your brain makes structural changes to improve your physiology and your life gets better, regardless of your external circumstances. So scripture and science, again, lining up. So the idea that if you come to a relationship with your creator, you start to see his plan and his design for your life, that turns out to be what science is showing us all along.
10: You know, when we get into it now, when you look at brain science, for so long we've been told these things are fixed. In other words, if you have behavioral issues, these are things that are immutable and can't be fixed. But again, brain science is saying, not so fast. In that context, what has modern brain science revealed and completely challenged in that area?
9: Yeah, it's been amazing since the 1950s when they gave us the structure of DNA, the whole prevailing doctrine of science in general, and that leads to psychology and therapy and general the opinion of everybody in society, is that the brain that we have creates the life that we have. The genetics, your upbringing, things that can affect your brain all determine what kind of capabilities and possibility you have for your life. So everybody thinks that if you get the wrong brain, you get the wrong life. And then 21st century neuroscience comes along with functional imaging and shows us that your brain is structurally changing itself every second of every day of your entire life. It's never been the same brain 2 days in a row. And the primary driver of those structural changes turns out to be the things that you most frequently think about and the perspective from which you think about them. And that's why all of a sudden you start reading scripture like Romans 12 about renewing your mind, and you start seeing that the Bible had it right all along. Again, that what you think about turns your brain into what it is. It's never been that your brain determines who you are. It's what you think about determines what your brain becomes.
10: You know, those that would preach like this message of positive talk, I mean, someone like Tony Robbins, I don't know him, he's probably a great guy. But in other words, you can just positively talk yourself into a greater place, a greater wealth, greater social skills, whatever it might be, more friends, etc. I would think those people are tapping into a bit of this, but describe the difference, what you're talking about spiritually and physiologically, the right difference.
9: So I want to make a very clear distinction between this whole doctrine of sort of manifesting a better life and all of that and what we're talking about from scripture and science properly applied, is that there is some truth to the fact that the way you think about things affects the things that happen to you. And there's all kinds of science around how our brains affect other people, even non-verbally. So there are mirror neurons and electromagnetic field that we put off and all of that. And you can increase your chances of having better circumstances by changing how you think, because it makes your brain and your body and your emotions line up with other people's in a different way. So there's some truth to that. The real truth underlying all that, though, is that the way God made our brains is we have a system called the reticular activating system that actually filters what we see and perceive in the environment around us.
10: And so say that again, what it is?
9: The reticular activating system, the system of neurons in your brainstem, that when you tell your brain that you are going to look out for something, like I'm going to have a lousy day, for example, your brain begins to filter to show you things in the environment to reinforce what you've told it to be looking out for. This is why Scripture is always telling us to rejoice in all of our circumstances, to keep a positive attitude, to look for things to be thankful for. Because if you're looking for things to not be thankful for, you're going to find a lot of them, because your brain will literally try to show you the environment that you're looking for. And so it's not magic. It's the way God made our minds to help us see the world that He's put out there. There's always possibility around us, and there's always trouble. He says, look for the positive, because that's going to help you make your brain function as best it can.
10: Yeah. I know you're a neurosurgeon, a psychologist or psychiatrist. What they're dealing with high levels of anxiety and depression in the culture right now, how does a person that wakes up already predisposed to kind of thinking fearfully of everything around them, right, structurally, how do they begin to rethink that when that's your pattern?
9: So the first thing is to realize that the research shows that a large percentage of the automatic things that we think and feel, so these thoughts that pop into our heads or these moods kind of come upon us, a large percentage of those are not based on anything that's real. They're just based on your brain trying to make sense out of the environment or out of your past experience. And so if you're used to feeling a certain way all the time, your brain will sort of wake you up feeling that way. But as soon as you learn that you can start to ponder things from a different perspective, and your brain will begin to reinforce what you're telling it to focus on, your mood will follow that. The psychology is very clear now. The people who learn to think more positively, again, not false positivity, but to think more realistically, that I have some control and some agency in what I feel and what my life turns out to be if I choose to renew my mind, like the Bible says. So I would say, if you're struggling with mood or affect, like, understand that you're not the victim of that. You don't have to respond to what your brain and your emotions are telling you. You can literally use your mind to control your brain from the top down and decide rather how you want to feel and begin to make that more real.
10: Now, in that context, that sounds a bit like rerouting your neural pathways, which is something science is working with people that struggle with anxiety or depression. Yeah. Describe what that means, rerouting neural pathway. That's what you're saying, but yeah, for the layman, what is that really doing?
9: Really important to understand. It sounds like sort of a self-help kind of gimmicky way of thinking about things. It sounds like a metaphor. It's actually real. It's that your brain works by connecting neurons to other neurons and then groups of neurons to other groups of neurons. Those are called synapses. These little connections, they're physical wires, like these wires on these microphones that connect different parts of your brain. And the science shows now that when you think about one thing and not another thing, you literally degrade the old pathway that was there and lay down the pipes, the wiring, for a new connection between neurons that wasn't there before. So you literally are structurally rewiring your brain in a real physical way that can be measured. So changing how you think, that's what Philippians 4 is all about, by the way. Like, if you want to be less anxious, be grateful, think about different things, and you'll be guarded by peace. That literally makes structural changes in your brain. And we know now, within seconds to minutes of changing the things you ponder, you're making new pathways to your brain. So it's not metaphor, it's mechanism of how we can create this life that Jesus said He came here to give us.
10: You know, I need to ask this question because someone who struggles with anxiety or any, you know, difficulty in their emotional structure, it can sound so easy, but it hasn't worked for me. It doesn't. I mean, I wake up every day fearful, and I live in that place. So I just want to, how would you speak to a patient, in other words, that struggles with that? And you know, there is help. There are ways. There's clinics that people can certainly go to.
9: That's right.
10: That help them in this regard. But I'm mindful of that person that is suffering and feels like this is too thin.
9: Well, let me just first of all say, I'm here primarily today not as an expert, not as a neurosurgeon, not as somebody pontificating about this, but as a bereaved father who lost a son, as a PTSD victim from the Iraq War. I've been in this place, and the reason I'm doing this research and writing this book is because I resonate with that person that's feeling that. And so it's not a character flaw to feel bad or to have emotions that are pushing you around. But the thing you need to understand is the reason you feel that so strongly every day is because your brain has automated that as a pathway. And the good news is, as soon as you start to pursue a different pathway, your brain will begin to automate that and try to make that new neural environment and neurochemical environment real and more powerful for you. So this can be managed and can be overcome no matter where you start. If you need professional help, those folks know how to help you get to that new place. God's given you the mechanism. It's already inside you. And I think the prevailing thing we need to know is we're designed for this kind of healing. Mm. We're not designed to stay broken.
10: Dr. Warren, with Mitch, I mean, they will say, they being psychologists, etc., that the most difficult experience in life is a parent losing their son or daughter. You mentioned Mitch. What happened? What were the circumstances around that?
9: We don't really know. Jim, he and his best friend were stabbed to death in the same house on the same night. They never solved the crime. They came up with theories, but never gave us any more information
10: other than
9: that. And so not only did we lose a child, but we didn't know what happened, and we never were able to
10: know. How old was he?
9: He was 19.
10: Oh, my goodness.
9: And so you're right. That was remains the most difficult season that we've ever been through, and then wrapped in all that mystery, it made it harder to process.
10: You know, given you've experienced something that heart-wrenching, I mean, how did you and your wife just begin to climb out of that place?
9: So it actually turns out that it was kind of brain science and faith working together that helped us navigate that. We were at the time working in an Auburn University campus, and the building we worked in was doing this brain imaging, 21st century brain imaging. We had a chance to watch some of that research one day, and we went down to the scanner, and they had a woman in the scanner watching. We were watching her brain be scanned, and functional imaging allows you to see what the brain is doing, not just what it looks like. And they spoke into the woman's ear, and they said, "Mrs. Johnson, think about the worst thing you've ever felt in your whole life." And we thought, well, we know what that is for us. And we watched the screen change as she thought about the worst moment of her life. We watched the neurotransmitters in her brain change, and the fear center of her brain light up. And then shortly after that, we saw her physiology change as her blood pressure went up and her heart rate spiked and all of that. So we watched her thinking turn into brain activity that turned into body activity. And then they said, okay, stop thinking about that and now think about the best day of your life. And shortly after she changed what she thought about, her frontal lobes came online, her amygdala fear center calmed down, and her blood pressure came down, her heart rate came down. We saw it in real time. Thinking, changing brain, changing body. And Lisa, my wife, said that reminded her of Philippians 4, where it says, if you want to be less anxious, be grateful. Like, think about something better, all those different thought transplants you could do. And just as clear as I'm talking to you now, I heard this message from the Lord, like that when I do brain surgery, I'm intentionally making a structural change in somebody's brain to try to help them. And when you change what you think about, you're changing what your brain is structurally for the purpose of helping you. And that's exactly the same kind of thing as I do with surgery. So this idea of self-brain surgery is you can change what your life looks like by changing how you think about things. And I realized in that moment, I can't change having lost my son. So if I want to feel better, I've got to change how I think about losing my son. Mm. So can I make it legacy? Can I think of some way to make his loss a gain for us, for not for us personally, but to help other people through it? Can I turn it into some purpose? And so then my life became about, like, how do I use this to help somebody find the footing that I was trying so desperately to find? How can I find scripture that reinforces this idea that my brain can change if I change my thinking? And that's really when it began to heal for me, Jim.
10: I mean, Dr. Warren, that's a beautiful example of how to heal.
8: Mm. 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
1: 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And at the same time, it's just so uplifting. It's nice to be able to just stop and praise God and be reminded of His goodness. It's great.

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4: Dr. Warren, you describe a fascinating experiment with mice and cherry blossoms.
7: Yeah.
4: My son, who's doing his master's in biochemistry, knew about this research and was really interested in it as well. But describe its outcomes and what caught your attention.
7: Right, this is this theme of epigenetics, that the research of epigenetics came out of this type of work. They looked at mice, and they exposed them to a powerful smell. They used cherry blossoms. Apparently, mice like cherry blossoms. And when they could see that the mice, their male mice, were reacting to the smell, they would shock them. So they basically taught these mice to be afraid of the smell of cherry blossoms. And then they studied their DNA, and what they found is that they made powerful switches in the expression of their fear molecules, their stress hormones, in the sperm cells of these male mice in response to that threat, and that could be inherited. So basically down to four generations, they figured out that shocking the great-grandparent would produce babies born down to four generations with abnormal stress responses, elevated cortisol levels. So these mice were born afraid of the smell of cherry blossoms, even though they had never experienced adversity in response to that threat. And so that says, again, things that happen in your life can affect your generations. That's been replicated in humans, by the way, in Holocaust survivors. They found that down to four generations, the children or great-grandchildren of Holocaust survivors can be born with abnormally high cortisol and abnormal stress responses. And so that tells us that things that happened before we were ever born affect how we feel inside. The good news is, in mice and in humans, that's been shown that you can reverse those changes in one generation. So if you are born, for example, stressed by things you didn't experience, and you do the work to learn how to manage that in your lifetime, your children will be born with a more normal stress response than you were. So that means you can fix it. That's why God says down to 1,000 generations, we'll get it right. We'll make it better. So there's great hope in learning how to get this right in your lifetime.
4: Yeah.
8: I'm really intrigued, Dr. Warren, by doing the work. And I'm thinking of those of us in the adoptive community or foster care space, children who've gone through deep trauma and difficulties that they can't control. These things happen to them. What does doing the work mean for us as parents or caregivers or family members when we have somebody in our life who's been really traumatized?
7: I think the first thing is to really buy into the truth that your system was designed by your loving Creator to give you an opportunity for your life to feel better than it has felt in the past. So things that weren't your fault, things that you went through, things that you experienced, things you inherited, don't have to be the future for you. And so we've learned from the trauma research, for example, that it's never really been about the trauma that we went through that creates the life that we have. It's the responses that we've adopted to those traumas. And as soon as you learn that, it becomes good news. Like if it was true that the loss of my son would create the future of despair for me, if it was the loss of Mitch, then I wouldn't have much agency or hope that I could change that, because he's gone, right? If you went through something as a child, that thing really happened. And if it was that thing that created your future, then you wouldn't have a lot of hope. But it turns out, when you understand that you adopted a set of responses that were maladaptive or were not helpful to you, that you believed some things to be true about yourself, that you accepted some labels, that you believed some lies, maybe from your enemy even, that the future had to look like the past. If you believe that, that's actually what's been creating the reality that you have. And as soon as you learn that, your brain will structurally change when you decide to change how you look at the things you've been through, when you decide to change your perspective and look at them in a different way, then you can start creating a brain that will support who you want to be in the future and not who you have been in the past. That's where the hope lies.
9: There, you know, and so many scriptures are jumping into my head that reinforce this very attitude, whether it's fear not. You know, back to that point in the discussion a little while ago,
7: yeah.
9: The Lord is saying, don't fear. Don't set up your narrow pathways to be fearful.
7: That's right.
9: And read my word so that it gives you hope. And man, is it that basic? That's amazing.
7: It really is that basic. We're designed to heal and get better.
9: Yeah, that is something. Let me, as we're drawing to a close here, let me ask this question on the parenting side. We will joke from time to time. Again, these are things that us parents say to our kids. Hey, we probably messed you up, so we're going to set aside some money for you to get counseling at the right time. I mean, we say that in jest, but it sounds like this may be very true. You know, in other words, we've participated as parents to either help or not help our children overcome these things. Mm-hmm. Let me give you a specific example, like controlling parents, the helicopter parent. It's tough to build resiliency into your children if you're saving them from every moment, right?
7: That's right.
9: Speak to the importance as a parent of understanding brain science so you can appropriately, spiritually, in tune with God's design, raise up your children in the way they should go.
7: That's right. Yeah, I wrote a whole chapter in the book about pediatric self-brain surgery because it's so important to understand that you're stewarding these little minds who are creating brains that are going to hopefully support them in a good way for the rest of their life. And it's incredibly important to understand, just like you said, the best example is resilience. We all have this idea that if we protect our kids from all kinds of hardship, that they'll have a better life. But the research doesn't back that up at all. We're seeing now kids that can't launch, they're taking their parents to job interviews with them. They're not getting driver's licenses when they turn 16 because they don't know that they can survive adversity, because we never let them survive adversity when they were little. The Bible says in Romans chapter 5, suffering produces endurance, and endurance produces character, and character produces hope. Like, we're supposed to get to hope through the process of surviving some adversity. And now we know from brain science in the 21st century that the part of your brain that creates resilience and willpower and the ability to shift through hard things gets stronger only when you go through hard things. And so that means you need to let your kids experience some hardship when they're little and they can survive it. Like, it's not the end of the world if they have to sit by a kid that they don't like, or if they fall off the playground equipment and hurt themselves a little bit. It's the end of the world if they grow up to become adults who don't know that they're wired to get stronger when they go through something hard. So the Bible's been saying it all along. Parents have a responsibility to let our kids grow up in a safe way, understand that God has a plan for them, even though it's going to be some hardship, that they're going to get stronger. They're designed to get stronger by going through that hardship, not by avoiding it.
9: Yeah. Dr. Warren, this has been so fascinating. I love this stuff, partly because my son is always talking with me and Gene about what he's learning. So that's opened my mind up to some of the things that you're expressing. And, you know, it's just far better for us as Christians to understand these things, not to be fearful of them. But my goodness, if we could talk to the Creator and understand his architectural drawings, Why wouldn't we want to do that? And then when it gets to these great scriptures, I am of the opinion that nothing is lost in Scripture, that the words that God has given us are very purposeful. Yeah. And I think and I hope people today can hear that when the Lord says, fear not, and to trust him.
7: That's right.
9: That it has this connection into neuroscience. Oh my goodness, but who better than the Creator to give us those words to think about so that we can live a life that is more abundant in Christ.
7: That's right.
9: Finishing the John 10:10 scripture that you gave us. So thank you for being with us. This is so good.
7: Thank you, Jim. Thank you, Jim. John.
9: And I want to say to the listeners, why not? You need to get a copy of this book, and The Life-Changing Art of Self-Brain Surgery, written by Dr. Warren, a Christian neurosurgeon. I think you'll find amazing answers in here about things that you've probably thought about, but haven't thought about in this way.
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4: That's why all of a sudden you start reading scripture like Romans 12 about renewing your mind, and you start seeing that the Bible had it right all along. Again, that what you think about turns your brain into what it is. It's never been that your brain determines who you are. It's what you think about determines what your brain becomes.
0: That's neurosurgeon Dr. Lee Warren talking about the brain and how faith and brain science have come together. I'm looking forward to a great conversation today on Focus on the Family with Jim Daly. Thanks for joining us. I'm John Fuller.
5: John, this topic of brain science, it fascinates me. How we think, how our minds work, and impact everything we do in life. All within a Christian context. We don't need to shrink back from the science of it all. Because as Dr. Warren's going to explain, boy, science and scripture are coming together, especially in neuro research. And as we touched on last time, this is not some kind of new age discussion about positive thinking. As you'll learn, we really do have some agency and control over how we process things and how, with God's help as the designer, we can overcome dysfunction and trauma and choose a healthier path in life. There's a lot we can take away from this discussion and apply to our lives, to our marriages, and to our parenting.
0: Dr. Lee Warren is a neurosurgeon and best-selling author. His book is called The Life-Changing Art of Self-Brain Surgery. Such an interesting title. Be sure and get the book from us here at Focus on the Family. That helps us continue on in so many ways with this family ministry. Let's go ahead now and listen to the second half of the conversation with Dr. Warren on Focus on the Family with Jim Daly.
5: Dr. Warren, as a neurosurgeon and a believer in Jesus, when you look at the anatomy of the brain and this idea in Scripture that we're body, soul, and spirit, as both a Christian and a scientist, what does that mean to you? What is our mind? What is our soul? What are those things for you?
4: So the Bible uses three terms, mind, heart, and soul, and it conflates the terms. They really all mean the same thing. It's the part of you that is not going to die when your body dies. So even though society tells us that our brains are us, that everything, in fact, traditional neuroscience says everything about you is because of brain activity. But 21st century neuroscience is starting to hint at there's a difference between mind and brain, which is what the Bible always said all along. So every Christian that's listening to our voices today already believes that there's a part of them that's going to live forever, that's not buried when your brain is gone, right? And so mind is is the part of you that's eternal, that was made in God's image. It's not your body that was made in God's image. It's your mind, your spirit, your soul. And so mind has controlling influence over what brain becomes. Brain is the hardware through which we project our mental life that God has given us into the world and interact with other humans. So mind and brain are not the same thing. What we know now is that we have tremendous control over what our brains do based on what we think about and what we ponder, how we spend our mental energy. That's exactly what Ephesians chapter 4 in the Bible is about. All the trouble the Gentiles have is because of the futility of their thinking, Paul says in Ephesians 4:17. And in 4:23, he says, but not you. You're made new in the attitude of your minds. Your mind is different than your brain.
5: Wow, that is fascinating. Mm-hmm. Dr. Warren, one of the distinctions many writers, authors have talked about, philosophers, is this distinction between the rest of the created world and us being made in the image of God. Yeah. And I think specifically they'll point to things like music, art, the emotions of the soul, love, and greed and hate and all those things that we uniquely seem to experience being made in his image. And then, of course, the stain of sin in humanity from the fall of Adam and Eve. How do you process that as a neurosurgeon and this idea between good and evil and the battle that we have and what our makeup is?
4: Well, we have an easy ability to forget that we're always in a spiritual war, right? That there's a spiritual component to what's going on around us. And so you have a mind that's immaterial, it's made in God's image, that is meant to communicate with him and live with him forever. And that's in a body, embodied in a brain that allows that to project into this, to the world. And animals have brains and only humans have minds. So the difference between us and the rest of the created order is that we have this immaterial, eternal part that allows, God gave us this gift of selective attention. We among all the things he created, have the ability to decide to think about one thing and not another, to choose to put our intention and our will and our focus on something and not something else. We don't have animal instincts. We have the ability to choose. And then we're in this spiritual battle where the enemy of our soul wants to make us believe that we're just the brains in our head, that we're obligated to behave certain ways, that we're required to respond in certain ways, that we're required to follow our heart or follow our instinct or behave like everybody else does. And the truth is, if you can understand that there's an enemy that's trying to do the steal and kill and destroy part, and your creator came here to give you the abundant part. Abundance is not about circumstances. It's about the peace of mind that comes of knowing that you always have a choice in what you get to decide to think about, how you feel inside, and how you interact with other people and with your creator. That's why awe and wonder and music and art and all those things are different for us than they are for the rest of the created order, because God allows us to ponder things and decide to choose to think about things, and that changes what our bodies and our lives become.
5: I know you're a neurosurgeon, a psychologist or psychiatrist. What they're dealing with high levels of anxiety and depression in the culture right now, how does a person that wakes up already predisposed to kind of thinking fearfully of everything around them, right, structurally, how do they begin to rethink that when that's your pattern?
4: So the first thing is to realize that the research shows that a large percentage of the automatic things that we think and feel, so these thoughts that pop into our heads or these moods that kind of come upon us, a large percentage of those are not based on anything that's real. They're just based on your brain trying to make sense out of the environment or out of your past experience. And so if you're used to feeling a certain way all the time, your brain will sort of wake you up feeling that way. But as soon as you learn that you can start to ponder things from a different perspective, and your brain will begin to reinforce what you're telling it to focus on, your mood will follow that. The psychology is very clear now. The people who learn to think more positively, again, not false positivity, but to think more realistically, that I have some control and some agency in what I feel and what my life turns out to be if I choose to renew my mind, like the Bible says. So I would say, if you're struggling with mood or affect, like, understand that you're not the victim of that. You don't have to respond to what your brain and your emotions are telling you. You can literally use your mind to control your brain from the top down and decide rather how you want to feel and begin to make that more real.
5: The Apostle Paul choosing to sing in jail.
4: Yeah.
5: That's an interesting thing, because you would think a Roman jail at that time was probably pretty bleak.
4: Yeah.
5: Dirty, you know, horrifically dirty. And yet like Paul says, you know, in all your circumstances, you know, rejoice. And you think of that in modern times, like, really, Paul? And we get upset if we don't have air conditioning.
4: That's right.
5: But in his context, he was trying to say something to us that really is in line with what you're saying about being content in all your circumstances, not letting your circumstances overcome your emotional well-being.
4: That's right.
5: Speak to that context of what you're saying and what Paul's trying to communicate to us.
4: Well, it turns out he was hinting at something that we know now from neuroscience, that when you can choose joy, when you can decide, again, selective attention, decide to think about one thing or from a different perspective than you feel obligated by your circumstances to feel, it's not hopeless positivity. It's not crazy. It's this decision to operate your mind and your brain in a way that's separate from your circumstances. And what we know from neuroscience now is, if you look at anxiety, for example, the neurological switch in your brain that allows anxiety to happen and this fight or flight reflex happen starts in your hippocampus. And the hippocampus is a one-way switch, either between anxiety and fear or between gratitude and joy. Like, you can't be anxious and grateful at the same time. That's why Paul went in Philippians 4 and said, don't be anxious for anything, but in everything with gratitude and thanksgiving, present your request, and the peace of God will guard your heart. We know now that that happens in your hippocampus, and it's either or. You can't be anxious and be grateful at the same time. So the secret out of anxiety is to make yourself think of something for which you're grateful, to choose joy, to rejoice instead. That's what Paul was saying in the Roman prison. Like, in all your circumstances, rejoice, because that's going to guard your heart and your mind. You don't have to suffer. There's an old saying about the difference between suffering and adversity. Like, adversity is mandatory. Suffering is a choice. Huh. You don't have to suffer. You can choose a different train of thought.
5: You use the example of receiving a letter from the IRS that gives a Pavlovian kind of response. I would say it's been a while since I've had that letter, and I hope nobody's planning that letter for me. But speak to that moment when you get that letter that says, we need to audit you.
4: Yeah, so the point of this story is just that we've been taught, especially in this generation right now in the culture, we're supposed to honor our feelings and believe our heart and follow our truth and all these things that we're being taught. And I make the point that research actually suggests that a lot of the things that we feel don't reflect anything that's really happening. And the chemicals that create how you feel inside, anxiety, fear, anticipation, whatever, there's a small set of neurotransmitters that create all of those things that we can feel. And so I use the example of the letter to say that not everything you feel is a fact. It's a chemical event in your brain. So if you imagine going to the mailbox and you open it up and pull that letter out that says IRS on it, all of us have some sort of a physiological response to that.
5: If you're human.
4: If you're human. You see that letter and a few things happen to your body. The hair on the back of your neck stands up and your heart rate quickens and your breath gets faster and you feel something physiologically. Now, I would ask you, is that fear because you're afraid that the letter contains notification that you're getting an audit or you have a big fine to pay or you did something wrong and they're going to put you in jail or something, right? Is it fear that you're feeling? Or have you been anticipating the refund that you need to make a house payment and you're excited? But just think for a second about fear and excitement. What do you feel in your body? Your hair stands up, your heart rate quickens, your breath quickens, your mouth gets dry, all that stuff. So that it's never been really the thing that has created what you're feeling. It's the story that you're telling yourself about what the feeling means, right? The same set of chemicals are doing the same thing to your body. Now, in the book, I say this, go look at the envelope again, and now you realize it was addressed to your neighbor. It wasn't even your letter, right? So it was never true that there was danger or excitement available to you because it wasn't for you. And so until you open the letter and find out what's in it, the physiological response that you're having isn't true. It's about the story that you're telling in your head. And so if we can all learn that feelings aren't facts, then we can stop reacting to them automatically as if they are facts, and we can start gathering some data before we decide how to respond. How much better would our lives be if we just lived in that curiosity rather than believing everything we feel?
5: Well, again, know the truth, and the truth
4: will set you free.
5: That's it is so, it's almost plainly in sight, but we haven't seen it this clearly, right?
4: That's right.
5: Like, science is revealing God's truth.
4: That's right.
5: Which is so exciting, actually, in this moment where science and those that don't believe in God are trying to trumpet that somehow science is the God.
4: That's right.
5: And it's woefully inadequate, isn't it?
4: That's right. As you said earlier, you were alluding to Newton and Copernicus and Galileo and Kepler and all those early scientists. They created Western science and the scientific method for the purpose of helping people to learn a method of investigating what God has done and give him glory and be in awe of it. We know now how good awe is for our brain. We're supposed to be wondering and amazed at the things God did, right?
5: Wow.
4: And they actually put on the door of the lab at Cambridge University, where they later discovered DNA, Maxwell, when he was working out magnetism, inscribed on the archway of that door the verse Psalm 111 that says, "Great are the works of the Lord, they are to be delightful to those who ponder them." Mm. So like science was created to expose faith and manifest faith.
0: Mm. 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
0: Thanks for listening to Focus on the Family. Let's resume now with the balance of today's programming.
5: When you look at neuroplasticity, which is another element that you're talking about and the need for that, when we're young, our brains are soft and spongy, I guess. You can give me the medical definition. As we get older, it tends to become harder, literally. Our brains lose a bit of that plasticity. What does plasticity provide us as human beings made in the image of God?
4: Well, so actually, there's newer research that suggests it's not actually that cut and dry. So we don't actually ever get too old for this to work in our favor. The reason it feels that way is because, so neuroplasticity is this process we've been describing of how brains disconnect old pathways and make new ones. That's the whole punchline, is that the brain is not stuck, it's not rigid, it's not hard, it's plastic, it's moldable, it's malleable, and that process by which it changes is called neuroplasticity. It's easier when you're a child because you don't have these decades of wires that have been put down and reinforced. The process works by reinforcing things over and over to automate them so you don't have to think about them as much. That frees up mental resources so your brain can do automated things and your mind can do things you want to think about actively. As we get older, we have to make decisions to change that wiring, and it's more difficult to overcome those years of automation. So as we get older, we have to sort of do it more diligently. When you're a child, it's just happening at a pace that's phenomenal. When you get older, that old automated pathway seems more insurmountable, but it's not. We can learn to overcome it.
5: We even talk in those idioms, I guess, or sayings like, children are like sponges.
4: Right.
5: They're soaking up information and data and details. It just seems like that, again, is how God created a young child, right? Just to absorb all this information.
4: Yeah.
5: Other things that we might say are like, you know, that person doesn't fall far from the tree.
0: You know,
5: behaviorally, like, well, his dad was an alcoholic or had some family issue. And then, you know, one of the kids, two of the kids end up in that same spot. Speak to that linkage between, you know, that saying where people say, you know, well, you know, the Daly family.
0: Mm-hmm.
5: You know what I'm saying?
4: Right, absolutely. It goes back to that epigenetic thing we talked about earlier, that we know now that the way you think about things is what drives these structural changes in your brain. The genetic set point of where you start comes from these epigenetic switches that happen even up to four generations before we're born. The problem is, as we're growing up, we don't know yet that we have this type of control over what our brains become. And we have been taught by our society that our brains are fixed and formed by our genetics and our upbringing. So you grow up in this environment, and before you ever think about it, you've automated those pathways for many years. And the society tells you, well, you're going to be like your family is because you inherited their genetics and you grew up in their worldview. And so by the time we're old enough to hear somebody say this on the radio, that you have some choice and some agency in this, a lot of those pathways have been automated for decades. And so again, as you're growing up, you don't know that you're absorbing worldview, and it's more about the environment in which you're raised than it is the fixed nature of the brain, because the brain's not actually ever been fixed. And so when you hear that, when somebody listening to our voices today hears, wait, I can change these things, I don't have to be like my dad, I don't have to be an alcoholic or an abuser just because he was, that's a setting free moment. That's a moment of declaration of saying, I can change the future for myself and my family as soon as I learn to think about my life in a different way.
5: But it takes making choices. It
4: takes choices.
5: Dr. Warren, we develop these patterns that you're talking about. Many counselors, they'll talk about, you know, family of origin issues. If you lived under great stress or lived with dysfunctional parents that had addictions or something like that, there is a way that we, as children, begin to overcome those environments with resiliency, sometimes unhealthy ways of avoidance and things like that. But in marriage, as we grow up and we enter into marriage, we bring some of those features of how to interact with our spouse into the marriage. And it might sound something like this, you know, every time she says that to me, it triggers this in me. Following that is really critical, rather than just moving on to the next disagreement or fight you might get into with your spouse. But in this context of neuroscience, how do we understand how that applies to our marriages to have a healthy, wonderful oneness that God really did create us for as a married husband and wife?
4: Yeah, that's really a really good thing to think about, because all of us sort of think that other people's behavior has an inherent ability to make us behave certain ways. But the truth is, you use the word trigger, it requires somebody to pull the trigger. Like an external event can't make me pull a trigger. So if you understand that the way you feel inside is built on your whole life and all the things that happened before you got into that marriage, and that the way your spouse behaves is built on their whole life, then you start looking at, I get to determine my response, and I don't need to let an automated feeling that I have built a story around determine what becomes true in my world or in my marriage or in my home. So once you understand that you actually have agency, that nobody else can actually make you feel or behave in a certain way, they can trigger a physiological response based on your past, but they can't actually pull the trigger on what you do or what you become. And so then that begins to put us in this driver's seat over, I have a mind that God has created and allows me to renew day by day with the Holy Spirit that's in charge of my brain. Once you understand that your mind actually turns your brain into what it is, and that's what your body becomes, then you start saying, wait, I can think ahead of situations where I know I tend to have a stressful moment with my spouse, and I can decide in advance what type of response I'm going to choose instead of letting that triggering feeling make me believe I am obligated to behave in a certain way. And then what'll happen is, again, through these mirror neurons and all these other ways that we affect other people, your spouse will begin to change in response to how you're behaving differently now too. And so the path forward is to reject the pattern of the past and to decide we have control and agency over what the future can become. So that little bit of gap between stimulus and response allows you to have that power.
5: You know, what's so interesting to me, the elements, what I mean by that, the emotions that God gives us uniquely, this idea of humility, the ability to go to your spouse or to go to your child and say, I'm sorry. And the power of that to change their heart and their mind in that way. Isn't it interesting that God gives us that medical kit, if I could call it that, to be able to pull out something like humility to express to another person, which then it kind of evokes from them an acceptance, hope,

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0: think one of the hardest things about marriage and the Bible is you know what's right. You know how you should act. You know up here in your head, this is what it says. This is what I know I should do.
1: And I always do it.
0: I don't.
1: Is that where you're going?
0: I don't do it. That's why I'm like, how do we do it?
2: There are witnesses in the room. We know that's not true. Yeah.
3: Like I read that verse and I go, that is so amazing. I'm going to do that.
0: Yes, me too.
3: And then I walk out and I go, no, I'm not going to do that.
0: I didn't do it.
3: No.
1: Hey, in case you're wondering, yeah, you recognize these voices. This is Ron and Ann Deal.
0: They're
1: in the studio of Family Life Today. And we're so glad to have you guys back. We're going to talk. You're going to answer this question.
2: Oh,
1: I mean, in some ways, is it what Paul said in Romans 7?
2: Yes.
1: I know what I want to do. Mm-hmm. I struggle to do it.
2: Uh-huh. And then turns around in Romans 8 and he says, life controlled by the Spirit is life and peace. Like, great. How do I get from the flesh of chapter 7 to the spirit life of chapter 8?
1: I mean, this is the struggle of every single person on the planet.
3: Exactly.
1: There's no way. If you deny this struggle, you are just lying.
2: Come on. Yourself.
3: It's a daily struggle, right?
1: Yes. Yeah, every day. I was going to say, this is a daily struggle.
2: And I think it applies to our walk with God and our walk in relationships with other people.
1: Like, sure.
2: I know how I should live and be moved toward holiness. And I also know what I need to do to love my wife well and serve my children and my friends and my coworkers. And I don't always show up in those ways. And so there's the gap.
1: So you're going to answer this for us today.
2: Yeah, I am.
0: Ron Deal's going to answer the question.
1: I remember, honestly, this decades ago, sitting on a park bench with Ann, with all these people walking around in our hometown. And we were in a thing.
0: It was a huge fight.
1: But I just remember literally sitting there thinking, she just needs me to be tender and listen to her and hear her and see her. And I remember sitting there thinking, I can't do it. I can't do it. I know what I need to do it. And I literally cannot do it.
2: Been
1: right
2: there.
3: Because your brain just went offline into that flesh.
2: Well, in our book, The Mindful Marriage, we talk about the pain cycle. And that's a good example of pain cycle. I am in this moment totally discombobulated and I do not even know how to begin to do the right things in this moment. And at the end of the day, that's what we're driving at here, is how do I put on holiness and my best self in my worst moments?
1: All right, so
2: Mark chapter 8, let's take a little diversion to get there. Mark chapter 8, there's a really interesting story where Jesus heals a blind man, but he has to touch him twice. You remember this?
3: Mm-hmm.
2: He touches him the first time and he says, what do you see? And the guy says, I see people, but they look like trees. And Jesus touches him a second time. It's the most bizarre story in the Bible. Like, to me, I'm like, what? Well, Mark is doing a literary message here. He is employing a technique to teach something without saying it. In this case, in Mark 8, you read before Mark 8 and read after Mark 8. Here's what happens. In Mark chapter 6, Jesus feeds the 5,000. And we really know that's 5,000 men. There's probably 15 to 25,000 people. In the beginning of Mark 8, Jesus feeds the 4,000. And the disciples, though, complain a few minutes after that, that they don't have anything to eat. And Jesus says, do you have eyes but fail to see? Oh, wait a minute. Here comes Mark 8, the rest of Mark 8, about a blind man who has eyes, but he fails to see. Keep reading after Mark 8, the story of the blind man. And we have another story of Jesus saying, who do people say that I am? And Peter says, you're the Christ. You're the Son of the living God. And then what happens? Jesus says, I'm going to die and go to the cross. And Peter says, oh, no, you're not. And Jesus says, get behind me, Satan.
3: Yeah. Mm.
2: Peter has the right answer, but he doesn't see clearly who Jesus is. He sees the one he wants to see. He's got his agenda in the way of seeing Jesus clearly. Mark uses the story of the blind man to comment on what is happening with the disciples who are walking with Jesus face to face and still don't see him clearly.
1: Mm.
2: This is every Christian on the planet. We see, but we don't always see clearly. Why? Because sometimes we're pushing our agenda in the way. Sometimes we want what we want. Yeah. Sometimes we have the right answers, but we really have no intention of living based on or surrendering to the right answer. We just want what we want, and our flesh gets in the way. there you go. The gap between knowing, seeing, and really seeing clearly and doing is often about me and my flesh. Now, one of the things we've discovered and we lay out in the Mindful Marriage is the neurology of the old self. That's the Romans 7, I keep on doing the things that I don't want to do. And it's when I show up, when my agenda shows up, when my pain drives me to start being reactive in my relationships and in my view of God, that gets in the way of me seeing clearly and acting, being obedient based on God's word. In those moments, you're sitting on that park bench, a good example, something's going inside of you that just doesn't feel right. Don't feel loved, don't feel incredibly safe in this moment for whatever reason. And so now my blame, shame, control, escape stuff starts coming out of me rather than what has God asked me to do? How can I be obedient to what a loving person would bring? How can I be safe for her in this moment of our relationship?
1: For me, when I was in that moment, I think, and again, this is decades ago, but I can still remember thinking this, she doesn't appreciate how I am loving her and giving my life for her. I am loving her. And she's saying I'm not, and she's not feeling it. And I was mad that she couldn't appreciate. And my default was, I'm going to get up and I'm going to walk away from this park bench and I'm going to escape and probably go play ball or go hang out with my guys or go to work, whatever, where they appreciate me because she doesn't. And I knew that's the wrong move.
2: Yeah.
1: Right. But I couldn't make the right move of, hey, tell me what you're feeling.
2: Yeah.
1: You know, why do you not appreciate what I'm doing? I think I'm doing the right thing. I couldn't do it.
2: Yeah. Dave, I'm just like that. Every person on the planet, when we get into that dysregulated place where fight and flight has kicked in, the ability to do what we know to do sort of slips away in our flesh. As long as my old self is governing, I will constantly just go into blame, shame, control, or escape. The challenge for us as believers is to say, how do I bridge the gap between knowing and doing, seek Jesus clearly in this moment, and begin to say, I got to bring a better me so that I can finally change at least the dynamic with me, and that might change the dynamic going on within us. I can't get from you what I'm feeling will make me feel appreciated, but can I find that sense from somewhere else? And of course, that's vertical.
3: I'm going to tell on myself, coming here, lots of travel. And in the past, traveling with Ron.
2: One of my big triggers.
3: It just hit me yesterday how I stayed in my flesh all those years with travel with him. Because he likes to control the narrative. The airports, the rental cars, the flights.
2: At least I try to anyway.
3: He tries. And I'm sitting there yesterday, thankfully, walking in the spirit with him. Some of his behaviors are still the same. The way he gets on a plane, the way he wants me to get on the plane with him. We're group three, but honey, we better be moving when she says group one.
2: That's right.
3: I'm a rule follower. It says three. I'm not going to move. And I had my moment of clarity yesterday where it was like, this is him. This is his way. And I can move with him and be in peace and community with that and not care about it. Or I could become all those things dysregulated, like on the park bench, and just have a moment and be resentful. The thing is his behaviors have not changed, but I have changed.
1: Yeah.
3: And
2: which totally changes the usness.
3: And you know, I was shackled to that old self. I tell you what, I feel freedom. I feel peace. I feel more communing with the Lord in that than staying stuck in that defensiveness and bitterness.
0: We at Family Life would love to pray for you. I think one of the greatest gifts that we can give people is to pray for them. And I know sometimes it feels like it's not that much or like, oh, I'll pray for you. But let me tell you, that is everything. And we have a team here at Family Life that would love to pray for you. You can go to familylife.com/pray. pray for me. Again, that's familylife.com/pray for me. And I promise you, somebody's going to be praying for you. So be specific with what your needs are. Tell us exactly how we can pray for you. What's going on? God answers. God hears. God sees, and he is there for you. And we want to be there for you too. So go to familylife.com/pray for me. Well, let me have like my little confession.
3: All right, bring it on. The water's
2: warm.
3: What's
2: this gonna be?
0: Dave and I, we've been speaking together for probably 35 or more years. And I know one of the things that happens, not all the time, but it can happen.
2: I know what you're going to say.
0: Dave gets very short and snappy right before we get up.
2: That can be me, absolutely.
0: Really?
2: Yeah, absolutely.
0: Like just short and snappy. And we, where is this? What are you doing?
3: Let's go.
0: And I need to be in a good place spiritually. Yeah. And he's like, in my arm. What are you doing? Where's that? What, did you forget that?
3: I need some love and calmness.
0: Thanks,
3: and kumbaya.
0: For doing this with me.
3: This is amazing. So pretty.
2: Maybe you ladies brave. Need to speak together.
0: That'd be fun.
3: That would be fun.
4: Wrong, I go and crush an audience.
0: Now I realize this is Dave.
2: Yeah. Yes.
0: This is, he's processing. He's going through. It's not about me. It's not personal.
2: Yes. I'm going to add, as I'm complimenting my wife here, what she now sees is my pain underneath the control.
3: I do. I do.
2: Because the control is all she saw before, but now she sees,
3: he's feeling inadequate.
2: He's feeling inadequate. I'm wrestling with, are we okay? There's an anxiety here. Yeah. And so I want to provide, oddly enough, that control for me is about restoring safety for her and for me.
3: Yeah.
2: Now, I absolutely have to ring this in. And my confession here is, as much as I still do that, I do far less of it than I used to.
3: That's Dave, too. That's so true.
2: I still have work to do.
3: That's so true.
2: Right? But at least I know what this thing is and I know why it is. Mm. The why is so important for me. Oh, am I inadequate? If we don't get on the plane, well, first of all, they're going to let us on the plane. So Ron, just relax. This is where the four steps come in from the mindful marriage. You know, what am I feeling? I'm feeling inadequate. Like if I don't get on, something's wrong with me. And what I usually do is I don't go into control. That's it. Step two. Step three is what's the truth? The truth is they're going to let us on the plane. It's really going to be okay. And by the way, I'm getting to step four. Step four is, so what am I going to do different based on relaxing and calming myself? Well, I'm going to let Nan walk on first rather than me walk on. That's because true. Then I'm following her rather than pulling her. And I just got to breathe deep and I got to just say, it's going to be okay. And yeah, and I still like to get on and get my luggage in the thing. So, you know, I mean, there's a whole lot going on in my head while we're standing in line just to get on the airplane.
0: Is all that going on in your head before we get up to speak?
1: Yeah, I mean, the lie that I'm believing in my head, the inadequacy is, if we're not great, I'm not good.
2: Yes.
3: Yeah.
1: They don't love me. They don't accept me. They won't ask us back. We got to be great.
2: Right.
1: We got to be great.
0: He says that to me all the time. I'm under this performance thing anyway.
2: That's it.
0: And he says to me, we've got to be great. And then I'm like,
2: so Dave, you and I, here's the thing for performance people, control people. Performance identity is no identity at all. Because you're only as good as your last performance.
1: Right.
2: Which means the next time, even though you killed it last time, you got to get up and you got to do it again the next time. So you're constantly chasing a sense of self. We've talked before about our identity ultimately comes from knowing God loves me and I'm safe in his care. And if I can keep reminding myself of that, now that's the knowing. I still haven't gotten to doing yet. I have to say, okay, that's the truth. Can I align myself with the truth? Guys, here's the punchline of closing the gap between knowing and doing, seeing Jesus really clearly, is can I align me with him? Peter said, you're the Christ, the Son of God. And yes, that's absolutely right. Now, can you align yourself? Peter, can you get in line with that?
3: Because
2: truth?
3: I'm about to die.
2: No, he couldn't. He's going to say, no, God, you're never going to die. You're never going to the cross. He could not align himself. This is discipleship. When I am constantly reminding myself of what's true and then saying, all right, Lord, I submit to that. Now I'm going to do something based on my submission and alignment with what you'd say. So for somebody who's living in shame over a tr- trauma in their life or a difficulty in their life or somebody who didn't love you. And now you find yourself really questioning, you know, my dad wasn't there. My first husband wasn't there. Here I am in this marriage wondering if you're really going to be there for me. Okay. So instead of being doubtful of you and leaning out away from you in this relationship, I am going to choose to bring all of me into this relationship. How can I do that? I'm holding on to God tells me I'm safe. God tells me I'm loved. Based on that, I align myself and I give in sacrificial love to you, not living in fear, but out of the overflow of what God has given me. It is only when we start obeying that we actually align ourselves with God's truth. That's hard. I think every Christian disciple spends our entire life trying to figure out how to obey, how to obey, how to obey, how to obey. It is a daily effort and walk, overcoming my neurological old self, trying to move into my Christ-centered new self. This is difficult.
1: I mean, in a sense, I think you're saying it's where we started with Romans 7. It's Romans 8:1. There is now no condemnation for those in Christ Jesus. That's how Paul answers his own question. Mm-hmm. You know, it's already been done. I'm secure. Again, we have to... Right? We have to remind ourselves. That's what we know. And then we have to do it. We have to live it.
2: We've got to get into
3: that spirit living.
1: Mm-hmm. Yeah, because I know, you know, we're talking about going on stage and speaking together. As a preacher, I had to do that every week. Uh-huh. And so I got in a rut for years when I first was doing this. So like every Sunday has to be a Super Bowl victory. Not just good, great. Mm. And so when you walk in as a guest speaker somewhere, you give them your best stuff and people go, wow. And you're like, I've done this five times. Yeah, it better be good.
2: Yeah.
1: But when you got to do it every week to the same people who you feel like are judging you, I had to get to a place and I did, didn't I? I got to a place where it's like, I don't have to be the best. Mm. I have to give my best. God wants me to do this. I call it as an unblemished lamb. Don't give him a blemished lamb. Give him your best. Give him the best you got. Mm. Do your homework. Study the scriptures. Teach it. And walk up the stage confident and go, you know what? It wasn't as good as I could have done, but you know what? It was the best I got. And I'm okay. And I can get in the car and go, thank you, Jesus. I served you today. I am okay. If they thought it was a 3 out of 10, I'm okay with that. Because I did.
2: That's aligning yourself with the truth and taking action based on it. And let me ask you a follow-up question. Because my bet is the more you did that, the easier it got.
1: Oh yeah.
2: And you don't want to know why? Here's the neurology of this. Your brain can rewire.
3: It can.
2: It's called neuroplasticity. And sometimes it's by renewing your mind. That's what Romans 12 tells us. Be transformed by the renewing of you change your thoughts about yourself. But there's another part of changing who we are, transforming, is obedience. From a physiological standpoint, when you move your body in a certain direction, it begins to change your brain. It's not just mindful thoughts outside your brain that change it. It's behavior changes your brain. So the more you obey, the more holiness you put on, the easier holiness becomes. It's fantastic. It's amazing. You actually find it easier to walk in the light.
3: I think that's what I was experiencing yesterday. Mm. And I take it as a gift from God to show me that. Because I cannot tell you enough. How many years I stayed in that resentment, bitterness, traveling. I just would get the suitcase out and be mad. And I now go, what time do we need to walk out the door, babe, that'll make you feel good and feel comfortable? I'm serving him because I know that that's a hard space for him to be in. I want to align myself with him, but I'm aligning myself with God. I'm asking people to pray for me still in this space. It's a hard, still is, but I felt God saying, you're different. Do you see that? I never thought my brain could change.
5: And I think that's
3: true. I never did.
5: I agree with that.
3: And it has.
1: You have. And that's you're living in a identity of Christ.
5: It's the power of the Holy Spirit.
3: It is.
5: I constantly complained about Dave in my head. Yeah. It was an ongoing conversation in my head.
1: And I gave you every reason to complain. I really did.
5: But I couldn't get out of that rut.
3: Yeah.
5: But by God's grace, I seldom in my head complain about him. So people that are listening, like, God can do that.
1: Well, I remember
3: hope.
5: Yeah.
1: You know, that sermon thing, preaching, I got to be the best. I remember having this thought one day of like, oh, maybe I am understanding who I am in Christ. I got done with the sermon. It was like the next day, and I ran into somebody at our church that was at another campus. We had 8 campuses, and I wrote the message that all the other guys did. And this lady said to me, like a grocery store, "Oh, I heard Zarbaugh yesterday. He's one of our preachers, and he's really good. He was so good. His message was so profound. It was so done well, so well." And in my insecure days, I would have gone, "I wrote it." You know, he gave my message.
2: You would have sought that appreciation.
1: Oh, I would have gone for it.
2: Yeah.
1: Because I'm sitting there thinking, and I go, "Man, he is good, isn't he?" Yeah. And I walked away and I said,
3: Good for you.
1: I'm a different guy. Yeah. I am secure in Christ. I don't need her to know. Amen. I wrote it. Speaking of, I'm the deep guy. You know, So
2: speaking of a different guy.
1: That's what you experienced when you said you travel differently.
3: Oh, definitely.
2: I mean,
3: I feel it.
2: I feel it too. And I am so, baby, I'm so in love with you. Thank you for all of you. But you guys
1: need to get a room. What's going on here?
2: But I'm constantly having to look at myself going, how am I growing up? What am I doing different? Yeah. How do I do that? Speaking of being different, we were hitting on Peter a minute ago. You're the Christ. Then he turns around, argues with Jesus, and Jesus says, "Get behind me." Did Peter ever figure it out? Well, 30 years later, Peter writes 1 Peter chapter 1. Listen to this. "So prepare your minds for action and exercise self-control." There's a nutshell. You want to be transformed. You prepare your mind. You constantly be reminding yourself of what is true about me from God's point of view. What is that source? How's that going to fuel who I am? And then I got to put on self-control. I got to do something different. I got to manage me. Stop waiting for Nan to show up the way I need her to. Ron, put on self-control and start living differently.
1: And it starts here.
2: It starts in your minds.
1: Yeah.
2: Peter goes on, "Put all your hope in the gracious salvation that will come to you." See, the vertical
3: put
2: source.
3: Put it on.
2: "When Jesus comes revealed to the world. So you must live as God's obedient children." There it is. It's not enough to go walk into church and hear a good sermon and walk out with knowledge. We got to do it. And then he says, "Don't slip back into your old ways of living to satisfy your old desires." That's the old self stuff. "You didn't know any better then," he says. "But now you must be holy in everything you do, just as God who chose you is holy." The word "put on self-control" there could be translated "be sober-minded." And it literally means, you know, don't be drunk. Be sober in your thinking. And that's how you put on self-control. When you're drunk, you're out of control. When we're in our old flesh, our old pain, we're out of control.
1: We're controlled by.
2: We're slaves to that old self. We're given into that reactivity. But to say, wait a minute, I got to take charge over that part of me and be different is to be sober, is to be self-controlled. That's when the gap between knowing and doing closes.
1: It also reminds me of Ephesians 5:18, where Paul says, "Don't get drunk on wine," because you brought up that thing.
2: Yeah, same
1: but
2: thing.
1: "Be filled with the Spirit." Yeah. And it's interesting that "be filled" is a continual filling. Mm-hmm. This isn't, I walk down the aisle one day and I'm all good. It's like every day you keep being filled or controlled by the Spirit of God, not controlled by alcohol or your own flesh. So that's the answer?
2: Yeah.
1: That's how you do, not just know?
3: And I think for me, I mean, I've gotten into this habit of every morning I lay in bed, I wake up, my eyes open, and my prayer is, "God, I give you my life today.
2: Yes.
3: Fill me with your Spirit so that you live in and through me." It's that yielding and surrender and then obedience
2: and
3: to
2: then,
3: it.
2: And then doing it.
3: Yep. This has been good.
4: It is great. Thank you.
3: Thanks for all your confessions today.
2: Yeah. You're welcome.
3: Me too.
1: Again, the book is The Mindful Marriage. 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
2: Sarah Watkins is 81 years old. 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
9: 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Ever been on a road trip that you thought would never end? 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
10: Is the desk going to be okay?
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10: So why did they have you make such a big desk?
8: I have no idea. I just got a letter and a check for about half the price. I'd seen one like it somewhere, and they wanted one just like it, but twice the size.
10: And painted white.
8: I never heard of this guy. I don't know why he'd want such a big desk, and I don't know why he'd want it painted white. All I have is an address in the village of Pleasant Valley.
10: Pleasant Valley. That's nice. I don't know what it is about that name, but I think it's going to be real nice. Not exciting or anything, but nice. Kind of,
8: Pleasant?
10: Pleasant. That's it.
8: Maybe you should walk back.
10: Hey, look, Pleasant Valley, 5 miles.
8: Finally.
10: Hey, look down there. Wow, that's
8: beautiful.
10: Look at that church. Wow. It's perfect.
8: I bet that's the church Pastor Flint told me about. I told him we were headed to Pleasant Valley, and he said the best, most dynamic church he'd ever been to was here. That is quite a sight.
10: I don't care what anyone thinks. I bet it's real nice to live in Pleasant Valley. I bet they all go for lovely walks and buy enjoyable food at the Happy Store. What?
8: It's a long walk back.
10: Pothole?
8: Hang on!
9: Well, when they got down to the village of Pleasant Valley, they found it to be not quite as, well, pleasant as they thought it would be.
8: Excuse me, could you tell me how to get to 2407 Maple Grove?
12: 2407? That's the big white church.
10: The one we saw from the road up there?
12: That's the one.
8: You're bleeding. Are you okay?
12: Oh, I'll be fine. I cut myself sawing wood. I just need to get over to the lighthouse. It'll fix me right up. Now, what do you want to go to the big white church for?
10: You really call it the big white church?
12: It's what the churchies call it themselves. They like it.
8: I have a big desk to deliver. I guess to the big white church.
12: Well, I hope you've already been paid.
8: Well, yes, mostly. Why?
12: Because everyone who deals with the churchies has been stiffed at one time or another.
8: The churchies?
12: Yeah, it's what we call them. They wear these white robes and almost talk in another language. They're just so...
13: weird?
12: Yeah,
13: they're weird.
12: Yeah, yeah. You'd be more likely to get paid if you were delivering to Dodgy Street.
13: That's the truth. They certainly don't care how pure you are.
12: No, they do not.
10: What's Dodgy Street?
13: Oh, it's just the part of town where the unsavory types gather.
12: Unsavory? How very genteel of you. It's where the liars and thieves spend their time. You don't want to find yourselves there in the dark, or any time.
8: Can you tell me how to get to the church? We need to be there by 9 o'clock. The letter says that they only take deliveries at 9. I thought it was some kind of business.
13: We told you they're weird.
12: Okay, okay. You just go down the street there a bit.
9: So Papa Chuck, CJ, and the Big White Desk all headed to the Big White Church in the middle of town.
10: Those guys sure didn't seem to think much of Pastor Flint's favorite church.
8: Well, that's for sure. Maybe it's just them. The whole town can't think that way about the church.
10: What is that?
8: Wow. That's a big wall.
10: This is the entrance to the church? It looks like a castle wall. A real white, tall castle wall.
8: Well, let's go. See if they're home.
14: Hey there, how's it going?
8: Hey yourself. You got a delivery too?
14: Oh, yeah. Got payment up front this time. You?
8: Just half.
14: Oh. Well, you may get lucky. Delivered here before?
8: No.
14: Well, the churchies, they're nuts. It's already past 9 o'clock. We're late. Can you give me a hand here?
8: Sure.
14: I was talking to some of the boys at the cafe, got to telling stories. We started cracking jokes and laughing, and I lost all track of time.
10: What'd you make there?
14: Oh, this is a bit of irony. They asked me to make them a 12-foot-long welcome visitor sign.
8: Why is it a bit of irony?
9: As they stood looking at the huge white, well, drawbridge-sized gate, they heard someone rattling around on the other side attempting to open a normal-sized door within the huge gate. The top half of that door swung open, and a wolf wearing a white robe poked his head out to see who had knocked.
15: Announce thyself.
14: It's old Tom. I have the welcome sign.
15: Thy tardiness is extreme.
14: Oh, I know I'm late, but I was having a sweet session of prayer, and I lost track of time.
10: But you just said...
14: Hey, son, how about you stay quiet there and help me with the back end of this sign?
15: Very well. While the door's ajar, pass it through.
14: Oh, good. In fact, I'll just carry it in for you.
15: Thou will remain where thou art.
14: I'm just messing with you. Here it comes.
15: Got it?
16: Got it, sir.
17: Got it, sir.
15: Close the door.
16: Door closed.
14: Nice doing business with you. Good luck, Dad.
8: Yeah, thanks.
15: Announce thyself.
8: I have a delivery. A desk?
15: Dost thou?
8: If you just open the gate or drawbridge or whatever you call it, I'll drive it in.
15: Thou wilt not drive it in.
8: The desk is too big to get in through the door. You need to open the gate.
15: This gate has not been open for...
17: Oh, no less than 100 years, Brother James.
15: Lo, these 100 years.
8: Look, I have a letter here. Someone has ordered this desk.
15: Perchance the pastor. Indeed, 'tis him.
8: Well, then, let me talk it over with him so we can get this delivered, so I can get the rest of my payment.
15: None but the brethren of our church or those desiring to join us pass these gates.
8: Why would anyone want to? I was asked to build a desk. I did. I was asked to deliver the desk. I have. Now I need you to take it and pay me for my work.
15: Driving it in wouldst be the best course of action.
8: I would have to agree.
15: However, it is plain to see that thou art neither humble enough nor pure enough to enter yourself.
8: I can't come into your church because I'm not pure enough?
15: 'Tis plain for all to see.
8: Unbelievable.
18: I'm Abby from Rosewood. 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
8: I failed your purity test?
15: You cannot come in. You can leave your delivery, and we'll bring it in after you have left. I will alert the pastor that his desk is here, and you can come back in an hour to receive the rest of your payment. If the work is up to his standards.
8: This is nuts. I'm not leaving the desk. I'll bring it back in 1 hour. Tell your pastor that I expect the rest of the payment. Then he can have the desk. What kind of church is this?
9: So Papa Chuck and CJ went back into the village to get a bite to eat and waited out in the village square.
10: Everybody thinks this church is nutty.
8: I don't get it. Pastor Flint would never go to a church like that.
21: Fresh bread! Hot out of the oven!
10: Oh, hey, I want some bread.
8: Good idea! Here's some money. I'll go get us some milk and some cheese. Be right back.
10: Over here. I'd like a loaf of bread.
21: Good for you, my boy. 30 cents, please.
10: Here you go.
21: Oh, boy. Here come the churchies. Enjoy the bread, son. Fresh bread!
9: As CJ was sitting on a bench waiting for Papa Chuck and digging into the bread, he saw a group of strange animals coming into the village square.
10: So these must be the churchies.
9: They were wearing snowy white robes, sandals, and each one of them had a big white bag hanging over their shoulder. CJ watched the churchies move around the village square attempting to talk to folks. Without exception, the villagers ignored them, acted like they were invisible. Or worse, they treated them rudely and with contempt.
22: Get out of the way, churchy. Some of us have to make a living.
9: The churchies took it all in stride, as if they'd expected to be treated this way from the beginning. They just spread out and tried to begin conversations with others. Then three of them came up to talk to CJ.
23: Forsooth, noble lad.
10: I am St. Marian. This is St. Manuel and St. Bernard.
24: Hi. Nice to meet you.
25: Alas! We do not shaketh hands.
10: Sorry. Why not? 'Tis our aim and privilege to pursue purity of every sort.
24: Oh, I just washed.
25: Dost thou knowest the Redeemer and the Lamb?
10: The who? Lamb?
23: The bright and morning star.
10: I have no idea what you're talking about.
26: The great cornerstone on whom all eternity is built.
10: Jesus?
0: Are you asking me if I know Jesus?
25: 'Tis my query indeed, for without him thou art condemned to both fire and brimstone, for thy sins are an abomination that riseth to the heavens.
0: Why are you talking that way?
1: 'Tis the speech of the saints of the Big White Church.
0: You call it the Big White Church? I thought that's just what the villagers called it because they were making fun.
25: Anon, it has been called the Big White Church for generations. It is a symbol of purity and godliness to all the village.
0: Do you really live in there?
1: 'Tis been my solace and my home for all of my 17 years.
2: Boy, knowest thou the Redeemer?
0: Knowest thou the Redeemer? Oh, yeah, I'm a Christian.
2: He's a Christian, St. Bernard.
1: Already a Christian.
25: Oh, look yonder, good saints. I perceive two other targets. This one, though rough and impure, is a believer. Let us move on to these others.
1: St. Bernard, I will tarry here for a while yet.
2: Are you comfortable with our leaving you here alone?
1: Indeed, St. Manuel.
2: Very well, then. Good day, boy. And I leave you with a blessing.
0: Thanks. My name is CJ.
25: We will meet us now at the church entrance when the bell tolls.
1: When the bell tolls. St. Manuel's blessings are greatly to be desired.
0: That's very nice of him.
1: I can barely take it all in.
0: Take what in?
1: That I'm actually out here in the village, free to proclaim the truth. I have waited a long time to begin my ministry of the lost.
0: Watch out!
1: Whoa!
0: You almost stepped right in the mud.
1: Thank you, CJ. Why do they allow this road to be so muddy and foul?
0: I don't know. Guess it rained last night. It's just a road. Roads are muddy and foul.
1: Even as a believer, does thou knowest the depth of thy iniquities?
0: I'm having a hard time understanding you. Could you just talk normally?
1: 'Tis the speech of our tradition.
0: Well, maybe you should talk like that to each other, but no one outside of your church has any idea what you're talking about.
1: I have thought of that very thing myself.
0: Have a seat. It's a big bench.
1: Whoa. I think that might be too familiar.
0: I don't know what that means, but it would be more comfortable and more friendly.
1: Well, perhaps for just a moment.
0: Oh, nuts! Don't you mean, oh, nuts, Eth?
1: I am so sorry for my display of anger. I have always struggled with my temper.
0: Don't worry about it. Just shows you're normal.
1: St. Teresa says my temper and independence will be the cause of my ruination.
0: Ruination? That's bad. Of course, it would have to be bad.
1: Oh, 'tis bad. Here, hold my bag for a minute.
0: Oh, what do you have in this thing? You just happen to have a needle and thread with you?
1: Our robes are very important. They're an outward sign of our devotion, of our accomplishments in the kingdom of God, and of our purity. It is our purity that attracts the lost.
0: Oh, I really haven't seen that yet. What do you have on?
1: Avert thine eyes!
0: You're wearing overalls under your white robe?
1: You must tell this to no one. I was working in the garden, and the next thing I knew, it was time to go and bear witness. I didn't have time to change. I try so hard.
0: Don't worry. Not sure who I'd tell anyway. So, how often do you come out?
1: If we remain pure and stay current in our studies and accomplishments, just twice a year to bear witness.
0: Twice a year? You come out only twice a year to invite visitors?
1: Nay, verily. You're not just inviting visitors. I am questing to spread the good yeast of the bread of life.
0: What is nay, verily?
1: It means no.
0: See, that's just what I was talking about before. And what is the yeast? Are you wanting to bake?
1: Nay, ver... No. I want to give testimony. I want to tell the villagers about Jesus and how he died for their sins. This has been my heart's desire for years. There is nothing I want to do more.
0: That's a good thing, Saint Marian. I can't call you saint. Do they really call you that?
1: Only if you have prepared for years and achieved certain goals. I have studied and trained earnestly, and now I am ready to go spread the news of the word that saves.
3: Hot out of the oven.
0: Bread?
3: Bread, hot out of the
0: oven. Good sir, I longeth for such.
3: You what?
0: She wants to buy some bread. Sorry. How much, sir? Oh, nuts! My bag.
4: Let me help. Wow, look at all the stuff in your bag. I guess the big white church pays pretty well.
0: What?
4: This is a lot of money. I just... nothing.
0: I have saved my money for years so that I could...
4: just kidding. We do that out here. You brought all of your money? Just to be here for an afternoon?
3: Well, here's one of my best loaves of fresh bread, Missy. That'll be $3.
0: $3 it is, good baker.
4: What are you trying to pull?
3: What? Come on, kid, work with me.
4: Don't pay him $3 for bread. He's cheating you. 30 cents. A loaf of bread is 30 cents.
3: Fine. Choke on it, Churchy.
0: That nefarious rapscallion.
4: You mean the dirty cheat?
0: The dirty cheat!
4: Well done. You don't know the first thing about the villagers, do you? Don't say nay verily.
0: I guess I don't. I've never been out before.
4: They don't seem to like you very much.
0: They don't, do they? We want others to be pure like us. To be pure is the highest goal.
4: My church, we want to be pure too. Oh, this is confusing. I just never really thought of purity as being so annoying.
0: We strive to be Christ-like in all that we do.
4: I didn't mean to.
0: You have no idea how hard we have worked to separate ourselves.
9: While they stood in the village square talking, a badger was watching from the shadows. When Marion stood up, he came running out of his hiding place. He shoved Marion from behind while he grabbed her bag.
5: Thanks, Churchy.
9: And St. Marion fell face first into the mud on the side of the road as the thief ran off with her bag in his hand.
0: Stop! What are you doing?
18: Hi, I'm Gideon from Rosewood. One of the many reasons I love Possum Tales is Ned the Beaver. He just cracks me up.
6: Hello, lovely listeners. 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
5: Tiffany, that is not true.
6: Ned, what are you talking about?
5: Well, we have new Goose t-shirts and Ned t-shirts. 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
6: Wait, we have no Tiffany t-shirts?
5: Oh boy, here it comes. Bye, everybody.
6: You all will rue the day.
9: While Marion was still pushing up out of the mud, another animal, a large timber wolf, sprang out swinging a staff over his head. In one graceful motion, he swung one end of that staff behind the legs of the would-be thief, knocking him to the ground. With the other end, he hooked the shoulder strap of the stolen bag, and he held it up like a prized fish on a pole.
0: That.
9: As Marion wiped the mud from her eyes, the only thing she saw was a timber wolf holding her bag on the end of a stick.
0: You black-hearted beast, give me my bag!
4: No, Marion, he's not the one.
0: Give me my bag or I will tear you to pieces!
4: Marion, he's the one who got...
0: Give me my bag!
7: Here's your bag.
0: Consider thyself most fortunate, thou vile fiend.
4: Wait, I'm sorry, she just didn't see...
7: She will.
0: Such malicious devilry, dirty, rotten thief.
4: He got your bag back for you. It's the other one who took it.
0: Oh. Well. Look at me. I'm covered with mud from head to foot. Now no one will perceive me as a pure and devoted follower of Christ.
4: You know, it might just be a good idea to get rid of that robe anyway. Wearing that thing has been kind of like wearing a sign that says, kick me.
0: I would never. First a tear, and now it's covered with mud, and who knows what else. I'm in so much trouble with the elders. The villagers will no longer hold me in high regard looking like this.
4: You don't get it, do you? The villagers don't hold any of you in high regard. From what I've seen, they don't hold you in any regard at all. Look, I'm not an expert here. But if you want to tell the villagers about Jesus, you need to know what they like and don't like and what they think about things.
0: what they need.
7: They need the Redeemer in their hearts.
0: They do need Jesus. That's true. But they don't know what a Redeemer is. I have a feeling you know a bunch about the Bible. But do you know that the villagers mostly think you're all nuts? They don't like you. They don't like your church. I don't think they want to listen to anything you have to say.
7: You offend me, sir. I am learned and righteous. We of the Big White Church value purity above all the virtues. We have kept out the evil influence of the world so that we may be more pleasing to God. I am pure of heart, and I am armed with the truth. That is all I need to know. Good day, thou voice of doubt and confusion.
0: All I'm saying is that the truth won't matter if no one knows what you're talking about. Oh, good grief.
7: The Lord will see that his will is done, and I will do it on his behalf. The bell tolls.
0: Yeah. I guess you gotta go back.
7: Today, I am 18 years old, and I have set my course anew. I will stay on the outside world and bear witness to the Lion of Judah. I am not going back to the Big White Church.
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11: 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I'd go about spouting things like thee and thou and the worst. But my attitude and all those words, they were really for the birds. 'Cause God's love.

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2: 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Our story today is entitled The Prodigal Son, Part 2, and is based upon the parable of Jesus. Featured in today's performance are the vocal talents of Clarence Brooks, Lady Claire Dunning, Ellsworth Clark, and our own Kenny Sline. And now, The Prodigal Son, Part 2. In Part 1 of the story of the prodigal son, you remember how we saw Bill leave his father's house, and in doing so, he fled his godly upbringing to engage in riotous living. Well, Bill was popular in this riotous life as long as he had money. When that was gone, so were his friends, and no one would help him. With no money and no friends, Bill was destitute. When we last saw him, he had just gotten a job feeding pigs.
3: Okay, settle down. There's enough for everybody. You don't have to act like a bunch of pigs. Oh, I'm sorry. You are a bunch of pigs.
2: Well, he was depressed, despondent, and hungry.
3: Hey, how about sharing that corn husk with me? Very well, then be that way.
2: He began to regret his decision to leave home and to turn his back on God.
3: That probably wasn't the best choice I've ever made. Now that I think about it, that definitely wasn't the best choice I ever made. Working with these pigs is certainly no picnic. What are you complaining about?
2: Then one day, he came to his senses.
3: Wait a second. Even the lowest servant in my father's house lives better than I am right now. I know. I will leave this place and return to my father's nice home on his nice piece of land where he makes a nice living, and ask his forgiveness and offer my services as a servant, since I am no longer worthy to be called his son.
2: And so Bill quit his job.
3: Goodbye, pigs.
2: Oh, that wasn't necessary. And he set out for his father's house. All the way he rehearsed what he would say.
3: Father, I have sinned against heaven and in thy sight, and am no more worthy to be called thy son.
2: But when he was yet a great way off, his father saw him, and had compassion, and ran and hugged him, and kissed him.
3: Father, I have sinned against heaven and in thy sight.
4: Oh, son, it's so good to see you. Quickly, everybody, come and see my son Bill has returned.
5: Let's hear it for Bill.
6: Yay!
4: Well, bring him some new clothes and some new shoes. No offense, son, but you smell like a pig. Before we give you those new clothes and shoes, why don't you go take a shower?
3: Father, I have sinned against heaven and in thy sight.
4: Let's bring out the barbecue grill and cook up some steaks. This is a time to rejoice, for my son was dead and is alive again. He was lost, but now he is found. Oh, let me hug you again, son.
3: Well, Father, I have sinned again.
4: Oh, son, you better stop talking and get into that shower.
2: Jesus told this parable to show us how our Heavenly Father is ready and willing to forgive and restore all those who come to Him in repentance. Our reality check can be found in 1 John 1:9. If we confess our sins, He is faithful and just to forgive us our sins and to cleanse us from all unrighteousness. Even though we may not have recklessly turned from God as the son in our story did, we have all sinned and gone astray and are all in need of God's forgiveness. And it's comforting to know that God can save to the uttermost all those that call upon Him.
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0: You. 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
8: I wish they'd come out with meat-flavored.
6: Today on The Pond, Tony feels something he doesn't like.
9: What other symptoms do you have?
10: Well, just kind of blah.
9: Any pain?
10: No.
9: Rash?
10: No.
9: Discoloration?
10: No.
9: Just green?
10: Just green.
6: And gets a surprising answer from the doctor.
9: Tony, you're not sick from anything you ate.
10: That's good to know.
9: You're not sick from anything you touched either.
10: Phew! How about that, huh?
9: And you're not sick from anything that happened to you.
10: Well, that leaves pretty much you're sick because you were born that way.
6: Later, Floyd discovers he has a lot of trouble saying no.
7: Notoriety. No to Republic. Nostalgia.
6: But he finally says no, just in time.
11: You've never said no before. Is Floyd there?
7: This is Floyd. What do you mean I've never said no before?
11: I always sell you stuff. Let's see, I sold you new doors and windows. I sold you a planet that doesn't exist.
7: I wondered why my telescope never picked that up.
11: I sold you a telescope that doesn't work.
6: All that and much more coming up on The Pond.

0: It was a pretty good day at the pond.
1: I love when the water is so still like this,
0: said Bill, the duck.
1: Like glass. Makes me want a water ski. Where's Methuselah?
2: Don't use him. His wake is too big,
0: said Tony, the frog.
2: Besides, I don't feel so good. All that movement might upset my stomach, I think. But I'm not sure for some reason, which I don't understand.
0: Floyd, the turtle, approached Tony, concerned about his friend being ill.
3: Excuse me, what's a wake?
0: I said concerned about his friend's ill health.
3: I am concerned about my friend's health, Mr. Narrator. If a wake made him ill, I want to know so nobody else eats one.
2: Floyd, a wake is the water that kicks up behind a boat, or in this case, an alligator, when they're moving in the water.
3: Oh, did you eat one?
2: Of course not.
3: Okay, well, I'm sorry you're ill.
1: What are you feeling?
2: Nothing terrible, just a little, I don't know how to explain it, icky.
0: As the day wore on and the creatures at the pond played and played, Tony just watched.
4: Tony, want to take a ride on my back?
0: Said Methuselah, the alligator.
2: No thanks.
4: I won't go fast.
2: As much as I love alligator riding, I think I'll just stay here until I figure out what's wrong with me.
0: Knowing alligator riding is one of Tony's favorite things to do, the others worried about Tony.
3: I think he ate a wake.
1: You don't eat wakes.
3: He drank one then.
1: That's more likely.
4: I wonder if he'll see a doctor.
3: He might have been bitten by a wake-carrying mosquito.
1: I think you still don't understand the word wake.
0: Eventually, they came to the conclusion.
4: We should take him to Dr. Holstein.
2: I'm not going.
1: Tony, you've been feeling bad for how long now?
2: 2 days.
1: That's a day and a half longer than I've ever seen you sick.
2: I'm not sick. I just don't feel right.
0: And since Tony refused to see a doctor...
2: There's no way, no how, no way.
0: They brought the doctor to him.
5: Say, ah.
2: That seems kind of silly, doesn't it?
5: Then say, ooh.
2: Ooh.
5: Good. Now do it with a smile on your face.
2: Ah.
5: Good. Now, what seems to be the problem here?
2: Well, Doc, I don't feel right.
5: Symptoms?
2: Well, let's see. I'm not real hungry.
5: So if I offered you a cheeseburger right now...
2: That sounds great. And some fries. You have those?
5: It was hypothetical.
2: Oh, don't tease me with food.
5: What other symptoms do you have?
2: Well, just kind of blah.
5: Any pain?
2: No.
5: Rash?
2: No.
5: Discoloration?
2: No.
5: Just green?
2: Just green.
5: Hmm, what did you do just before the bad feeling started?
2: Well, it was kind of an unusual day.
5: That's a good start.
2: I was playing catch with Bill.
5: How do you get a baseball glove to fit on your slippery frog hands?
2: We were playing catch with a football.
5: How does Bill the Duck throw a spiral with his wings for hands?
2: I would throw it, he would punt it back, okay?
5: Just trying to get a picture here.
2: Anyway, we're playing catch and I was feeling fine. Hey, Bill, you ever wonder where butterflies go at night?
1: Not even for a second.
2: You ever think that maybe they become mosquitoes?
1: I don't think anybody ever thinks that.
5: Now we're getting somewhere. What kind of weeds did you go into to retrieve the ball?
2: Colorful ones.
5: Green?
2: Yes.
5: Red?
2: Some.
5: Paisley?
2: Oh, I saw the paisley, but I didn't touch it.
5: Well then, nothing there should have hurt you. You didn't eat any food you found on the ground, did you?
2: Of course not.
5: Okay, get back to your story. We'll find out what got you feeling this way.
2: All right, so I'm washing the leaves off the football.
5: In water?
2: No, in liquid nitrogen. Of course in water. And Bill asks me to do him a favor. Of course I will.
1: Really?
2: Why not?
1: Don't forget.
2: I won't forget.
5: You forgot?
2: No, but pretty close. He asked me to check on his goldfish on the way home. You know, make sure they're okay.
5: And you remembered?
2: Oh, I remembered. I said I would. It was right about then that I started feeling a little funny.
5: Uh-huh. You could be allergic to goldfish.
2: I never was before. I've never been allergic to anything. One time, I accidentally swallowed a cat hairball filled with bee pollen, dust, milk, and several types of perfume. And I didn't get so much as a rash.
5: How in the world did you swallow that?
2: It fell in my cereal.
5: Okay, so maybe you're not allergic to goldfish. What happened next?
2: Well, I wasn't feeling my best, but I had a lot to do that day.
5: So you were ill by then?
2: I don't think so. I just had a tinge of something.
5: Go on.
2: Floyd came over to help me assemble my barbecue. Those things are pretty complicated.
3: It says here there should be 125 parts.
2: How many we got?
3: Hang on. 130.
2: Put down the directions. They'll only confuse you.
3: I always follow directions.
2: Common sense will guide me.
3: Okay, common sense. Common sense. Hang on. Okay.
2: You almost there?
3: Hang on. Nope. Can't find it.
2: What you need is a few more megabytes of RAM, my friend.
3: I need the directions.
2: Look, I'm short on time here. I'll start and tell you what to do.
3: Fire away.
5: So you guys put together the barbecue?
2: That's right. All 125 to 130 pieces.
5: Did you accidentally inhale anything you shouldn't have?
2: They were nothing but screws and bolts.
5: Did you eat anything unusual?
2: No.
5: Okay, then what?
2: Then I had to rush off to another commitment. Methuselah was helping me irrigate my vegetables.
5: That's very kind of him.
2: Oh, he's a great alligator. He was using his tail to cut the path for the water. Of course, he wasn't very accurate with it. Hey!
4: Sorry.
2: Now I'm more irrigated and less garden.
4: I was never good at ballet either.
2: Don't make me picture that.
4: Sorry. Well, she's done.
2: Hey, you are done. That's incredible. Of course, I have a big mess to clean up, but it's still incredible.
4: Let's go celebrate with a quick swim.
2: You know what? I don't really feel like swimming much. Maybe I'll just watch.
5: So by now, you were feeling worse.
2: I guess you could say that. It was near the end of the day, and I just felt like going to bed. So that's exactly what I did.
5: How'd you sleep?
2: Terribly. A complete failure of a sleep. If that night's sleep was an employee, I'd fire him.
5: And since then, how have you felt?
2: Not much better. Maybe a little worse. Still don't sleep well.
5: Have you felt this way before?
2: Well, maybe.
5: Let me ask you a question. Did you check up on Bill's goldfish?
1: Of course he did. My fish were fine. Tony's a good friend. He does what he says he'll do.
2: I don't feel so good.
5: Tony, did you check on the goldfish?
2: I kind of ran short on time.
1: Well, you know what? He wasn't feeling right. We should all give him a break.
5: Tony, were you feeling okay before Bill asked you to do this one thing?
2: I think I was.
4: I think I know where you're going here.
3: I do, too. The leftover parts on the barbecue were spares. Have we moved on?
4: Long time ago.
5: Tony, you're not sick from anything you ate.
2: That's good to know.
5: You're not sick from anything you touched either.
2: Phew! How about that, huh?
5: And you're not sick from anything that happened to you.
2: Well, that leaves pretty much you're sick because you were born that way.
5: Tony, you're feeling ill because of what you said.
2: You're kidding me. There's a word with a virus in it?
3: Maybe you got it in an email.
5: You made a promise to Bill you didn't keep.
2: I know. We've been through that.
5: Did you ever intend to keep it?
2: I really couldn't.
5: And you knew that up front?
2: I guess I did.
1: Tony.
2: Sorry, Bill.
5: You're not sick. What you're feeling is known in the medical community as guilt.
2: Guilt? Of course.
4: It's an awful feeling.
2: Boy, is that true.
1: Can you guess what I'm feeling now, Mr. Tony?
2: Forgiveness? I hope.
4: Doctor, I believe you have a cure for guilt.
5: I do.
2: Is it over the counter?
5: It's restitution.
3: Can you get that in chewables?
4: Guilt is something that helps us know when we've done something wrong and need to do something right.
5: Tony, the only way to deal with the guilt you feel right now is to go and do the right thing.
2: Anything to get rid of this feeling. Hey, it's starting to go away already.
5: Confession is the first part of restitution.
2: Bill, what can I do to make it up to you?
1: Well, I need someone to check up on my goldfish tomorrow, too.
2: Boy, wish I could, but I have plans.
1: Well, let's see. Maybe next Thursday?
2: Thursday's bad. What about a year from now in the afternoon? Oh, I get it. I should do it anyway.
5: Do those plans you have affect anyone else?
2: No, it's something fun for me.
5: What a perfect opportunity to make right.
4: Sacrificing what you want to do for what you should do. That's the best kind of restitution.
3: My favorite kind of restitution is the chocolate-coated ones.
2: Okay, Bill, I'll do it.
1: And feed them.
2: You got it.
1: And bathe them.
2: Bathe goldfish? I suppose so.
1: No, they don't really need a bath. I just wanted to see how far you'd go.
0: And on that day, everyone learned an important lesson about guilt.
2: It feels yucky.
0: Go to lifeatthepond.com to find out about the pond videos.
5: This may be serious.
3: I see your lips moving, but I don't hear you talking.
2: Does a chicken have lips?
0: It was another fun day at the pond.
2: You're up, Bill,
1: said Tony, the frog, during a friendly game of golf. Bill picked up his 9-iron.
6: I really should use a pitching wedge,
1: said Bill, the duck. But after much thought, he realized he should use his 9-iron.
6: I'll hit a 9-iron over the green. I should use a pitching wedge,
1: Bill the duck said, not realizing how far the green was, nor the wisdom of the narrator.
6: Come on, I've hit my wedge twice that far.
1: The narrator was silent, so Bill could hit the golf ball.
6: That's better.
1: Bill lined up his shot.
6: Uh-oh. I don't want to hear a word out of you, Mr. Narrator.
2: You're in the drink.
6: I know where I am.
2: You're taking a bath.
6: I see that.
2: You're swimming with the fishies.
6: Okay, I get it. I'm in the water.
2: That's your second shot into the hazard today.
6: I'm well aware, thank you.
7: Why do they call the water a hazard anyway?
1: Said Floyd, the turtle, who spends much of his life in the water.
7: I mean, up in a tree, that's a hazard. Or if you hit it into a fireplace, that's a hazard.
6: Floyd, would you go get my ball for me?
7: Sure.
1: Can I talk now?
6: Keep it simple.
1: As happens in golf, once you hit into the water...
6: Careful.
1: Bill had to take a drop and hit again.
6: I will, once Floyd gets back here with my ball.
7: Here you go, Bill.
6: Thanks. You know, you really didn't have to get that for me.
7: Didn't you ask me to?
6: Yes, but you didn't have to do that. It was very kind. Now, where's my 9-iron?
7: Wait a minute. How could I just not do it?
2: You just say no.
4: Hey, what's going on up there?
2: Bill and Floyd are chattering. Go ahead and hit. Then bring the cart back here.
4: Okay.
7: If I say no, then what happens?
6: Then you don't do it. And I had to do it myself. Why is this so complicated?
2: I can tell you why. Floyd never says no.
6: That can't be true.
2: Floyd, do a backflip.
7: All right.
6: He can't possibly do it. Backflip. Are you okay?
7: Could you turn me over, please?
6: Sure.
2: See?
6: I never noticed that before.
7: Hang on. If I say no and don't get your ball, Bill, and you do it yourself, then what?
6: We move on, like I think we should do now.
2: A brilliant idea.
7: But I don't... How could I...
2: No, it's easy. No. Try it.
7: No, buddy.
2: No.
7: Nowhere.
2: No.
7: No, Alaska. I just can't do it.
2: You can do it.
7: No, I can't.
2: Hey, you just did it.
7: I did? I did. I did just do it. Let me try again. Nova Scotia. This isn't as easy as it seems.
2: Well, it's a skill. You gotta practice.
4: You guys see my ball? It went right by here.
6: No.
2: No.
7: Notoriety. Notary public. Nostalgia.
4: What's wrong with Floyd?
2: He's trying to say no.
7: Nobility. Come on.
4: I like that he always says yes. He's a giver. Was someone taking advantage of him?
6: Sort of.
7: No yammo. No. I did it.
4: Is this a good thing? He says no to really bad things.
2: Anybody can do that. He needs to learn to say no when he just doesn't feel like doing something.
6: Hey, Floyd, want to find Methuselah's ball?
7: No, no, no, no, I can do it. No, no, no, no.
4: Great, you've turned him into a 2-year-old.
7: This is fun. No, I don't want to get your ball. But I will if you want me to.
2: You're halfway there, buddy.
1: In fact, Floyd was more than halfway there. By the end of their round of golf, Floyd had the word no down.
6: You want to put that in, Floyd?
7: No.
6: Want me to go then?
7: No.
1: Floyd discovered he really liked the word no.
7: No.
4: No what?
7: What you were thinking.
4: You were saying no to what I was thinking?
7: Most likely.
1: Floyd not only had the word no down, he also discovered variations of the concept.
7: No, can't do it. I don't think so. Not a chance.
2: I'm only asking you to mark your ball so I can putt. It's part of the game.
7: Oh, well, you do it.
1: Eventually, the game ended.
6: Let's go to my place and have some ice cream.
4: Sounds great.
2: I'm there.
7: No way. Not gonna do it. You can't make me.
2: Floyd, Bill's not asking you to help him put in a septic tank. We're talking about ice cream.
7: Nice try. See you guys later.
2: What have we done?
4: We? I was hitting a golf ball. You guys were teaching him to say no to everything.
1: I didn't think it would take so well.
2: I was teaching him to say, no, I don't want to swim in shark-infested water. No, I don't want to be a crash test dummy. Not, no, I don't want to live a happy, healthy, fun-filled life with people I enjoy.
0: Later that evening, Floyd discovered saying no has some advantages.
7: No, I don't want to refinance. I'm a turtle. I don't have any credit.
8: Mr. Floyd, credit isn't a problem here. We can finance anyone.
7: No.
8: No? You've never said no before. Is Floyd there?
7: This is Floyd. What do you mean I've never said no before?
8: I always sell you stuff. I sold you life insurance a few years ago.
7: That was you?
8: Let's see. I sold you new doors and windows.
7: I still have those in my garage.
8: I sold you a Coffee of the Month membership.
7: Yeah, I don't drink coffee, but my house sure smells nice.
8: I sold you a planet that doesn't exist.
7: I wondered why my telescope never picked that up.
8: I sold you a telescope that doesn't work.
7: I wondered why all the planets were gone. I was beginning to think someone else bought them and took them all home.
8: So I fully expect you to refinance.
7: No.
8: What if I throw in a 5% discount on your long-distance phone bills?
7: You sold me my phone plan?
8: I sell you on that twice a month.
7: No, thanks.
0: But the next morning, this newfound ability to say no became a problem.
7: No!
2: This is not a yes or no question. We're just wondering why you missed our breakfast together.
7: I don't want to go.
1: Is there a reason?
7: Do I need a reason?
2: Frankly, yes. You need a reason.
4: He doesn't have to give us a reason.
2: He doesn't?
7: I don't?
4: No, he should. But that's his decision. If he doesn't want to be with us, we'll honor that desire.
2: We will?
7: You will?
4: Certainly we will. Let's go, fellas.
0: And away they went.
2: What's this all about?
4: Floyd needs a little space.
0: And so they gave Floyd a little space.
7: No. Hello? No.
0: And since he had no one to say no to.
7: No.
0: He just said it to himself.
7: No. This isn't very fun.
0: So he called some people.
7: No.
9: No what?
7: No.
9: Can I help you with something?
7: No.
9: Is there a reason you called me?
7: No.
9: Bye-bye.
7: No.
0: As exciting as that was, Floyd soon found it was no fun to say no for no good reason. Meanwhile, Bill, Tony, and Methuselah discussed the problem.
2: I think he has what's called the no bug.
1: Oh, man. I hope it's not contagious.
2: I think I had that when I was little.
4: We all get it when we're little. It's like the chicken pox. You get it when you're young, and you usually only get it once.
2: And he's got it again.
1: Does it itch?
4: No.
2: Where'd he pick it up?
4: From you guys.
1: I have it? I knew it. I thought I had a rash on my foot this morning.
2: And my green color is slightly darker.
1: I hope I don't turn green.
4: It's not that kind of bug. It's a mental bug. Let me explain. Remember last Tuesday?
2: Right after Monday and before Wednesday?
4: That's the one.
2: I remember it.
4: We were making that tree fort. Floyd was down below, heading off to get more nails. Tony said,
2: hey, Floyd, could you pick up some spackle, too? I made a big hole in this branch.
7: Sure.
1: Hey, maybe you could get me an orange juice while you're down there.
7: Okay.
2: Man, I could use some popcorn, too.
7: Okay.
1: Popcorn sounds wonderful. I like it with lots of butter.
7: Okay.
2: Have you ever had popcorn and peanut butter?
7: Okay, I'll get some.
1: No, and I don't think I want to try it.
7: Okay, I won't get a lot.
2: If we're gonna have popcorn, we should get a movie.
7: One movie.
1: Get two.
7: Two movies.
2: Oh, you're right, Methuselah. He went and got all those things.
4: He always does. And you guys knew that. You took advantage of him.
1: I feel so bad.
4: So you deserve a few no's.
2: I'd say.
4: So when you taught him to say no on the golf course, it stuck real good.
0: The next day, Bill and Tony went to Floyd's house to try to fix the bug they caused.
7: No.
1: Hi, Floyd. Can we come in?
7: No.
2: Let me try this. Hi, Floyd. Mind if we come in?
7: No.
2: Thank you.
1: Look, the reason we're here is to say we're sorry.
2: We realized we were taking advantage of your generosity.
7: Oh, I see.
1: So, are we okay?
7: No. I mean, no. I don't want to say no, but I'm kind of stuck.
2: I thought you might be, so I brought some things that might help. Look at this. Want a chocolate bar?
7: No. I mean, no. Why am I saying that?
2: Want a donut?
7: No. No. Yeah, no.
2: How about a chocolate donut?
7: No. Yeah. Okay, thanks. Mmm, cream filling.
6: You did it.
7: I did?
2: Okay is yes.
7: And that donut is mine.
0: From that day forward, Floyd never got the no bug again. And his friends were careful not to take advantage of him. 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
0: Big Mouth Bass.
11: Why would I find her? I'd rather go find the measles.
0: Alligator Hunter.
12: Ah!
11: What?
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0: The little thing.
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0: The rise and fall of Tony the Frog.
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16: The aftermath of the Titanic sinking is a tale of two ships. The Carpathia picked up the survivors from the lifeboats and sailed with them to New York. The Mackie Bennett picked up over 300 people in life jackets frozen to death and sailed with them to Nova Scotia. The difference was rescue. The rescued went to one destination for a scene of celebration and reunion. The ones who weren't rescued, to a scene of death. Now that's a picture of the entire human race, headed for one of two destinations when we die. Celebration and reunion in heaven, or eternal death in hell. The difference is rescue. Jesus died our death penalty on the cross so he could forgive our sins and take us to heaven with him forever. The Bible says he that has the Son has life. He that does not have the Son of God does not have life. Everything depends on whether you've grabbed Jesus as your eternal rescuer. If you've never done that, call us at 888-NEED-HIM.
17: 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That is the ultimate legacy that God has called every believer to. To learn more, visit sharelife.today.
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21: Where could I have left it? Oh, Whit, have you seen my cell phone?
22: Not since I walked in the door. Oh, it's cold out there. You know it's beginning to snow.
21: Yeah.
22: Was it supposed to snow today?
21: Yeah, 60% chance. I can't find it anywhere.
22: Why are you here, Connie? It's Thanksgiving Day. You should be with your family.
21: Yeah, well, I was on my way to my mom's house when I realized I couldn't find my cell phone. And the last time I remember using it was last night, right before I closed the shop. I remember writing myself a note on this pad, then the power went off.
22: The power went off?
21: Eugene tripped the breaker.
22: Why was Eugene working on the breakers?
23: Greetings, Mr. Whitaker. I was testing the generator to make sure the shop didn't lose power whilst we were out for the holiday.
21: Which caused us to lose power. Oh.
24: Hi, everybody.
23: Greetings, Wooten.
22: Hi, Wooten. Oh, are you all right?
24: Oh, yeah, just a little cold. I'll be fine once my lips thaw out.
22: I'll make some hot chocolate.
24: Oh, you are a saint.
21: Hot chocolate? How can anyone think of hot chocolate at a time like this?
22: Connie, have you tried calling yourself?
21: Whit, how can I call myself if I don't have my cell phone?
23: I believe, Miss Kendall, that he means you should call your cell phone with the landline in the kitchen.
21: What?
23: If the phone is nearby, you'll hear it ring.
21: Oh, yeah, that's a good idea.
25: So what's everybody doing here? I mean, it's Thanksgiving Day, after all.
22: Some friends invited me to an authentic Thanksgiving meal at the Connellsville Inn. But I left my reservation ticket in my office.
25: What are you doing here, Eugene? Shouldn't you be at home with Katrina?
23: Oh, she's cooking even as we speak.
25: Really?
23: Having damaged the generator last night, however, I came in to fix it. Mm-hmm. And to retrieve my, ukulele.
25: Oh.
22: You need your ukulele for Thanksgiving?
23: Oh, indeed. Strumming old hymns on the ukulele has been a Meltzner family tradition going back to Johann von Meltzner, who taught the pilgrims before they left on the Mayflower.
25: Ukulele's cool.
21: That's it! That's my cell phone! I can hear it! Where's it coming from?
23: My pocket?
21: What?
23: I can only surmise that I picked yours up, thinking it was mine, which now leads me to wonder where my cell phone is.
25: Oh. If I were you, I'd be looking in that refrigerator.
21: Well, at least found it. Give it to me.
22: Now that mystery is solved, I'd say some hot chocolate is in order. Come and get it.
25: Okay, let me find the bucket.
22: Huzzah!
21: No thanks!
25: And then she said, pardon me while I ask my moose.
26: Close the door!
23: Greetings and salutations.
26: Well, looks like we're not the only ones seeking shelter.
22: Now, come in.
27: This is my Uncle Wally.
22: I don't think we've met. I'm John Whitaker. This is Connie, Eugene.
21: Hi. Woodings.
26: Wally Hagler.
25: Hey, Wally.
22: Well, you own Hagler's Junkyard. I've been there a few times. Well,
26: most people have. And don't forget the shop. I got a great shop there, too. Come in, I'll make you a deal on anything I've got.
22: So, what are you two doing out?
26: My boy genius nephew lost the remote control for his television. So we're going back to my shop to find a replacement. Who wants to get it from the couch to switch channels for the football games, am I right?
22: Right.
26: Anyway, we slid on some ice and got stuck in a ditch out front.
22: Oh, I had no idea the weather had turned so bad. It was a light snow when I got here.
21: Yikes, I better go home before it gets worse.
26: I don't think you'd be going anywhere, young lady.
21: What?
26: Between the bad visibility and the ice, it's dangerous driving.
21: But I can't stay here for Thanksgiving. I mean, I like you all and everything, but I need to be home with my mom.
22: I'll call the highway patrol to see just how bad the roads are.
21: What? The roads are closed?
22: I'm afraid so. He said that all the cars are getting stranded all over the county. Hmm. So much for a 60% chance of snow.
23: Perhaps they meant the 60% of the county where we live.
22: Well, you may as well settle in and make yourselves at home.
21: Oh.
22: Sorry for the inconvenience, but I suppose things could be worse.
27: Oh, yeah? Like how?
24: Oh, Well, the power could go off.
1: Yep, that'd be worse, all right.
26: Oh, it's worse.
24: Don't worry, the generator will kick in any minute.
25: You mean the generator that I've been trying to fix?
24: Oh, dear.
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25: Pass the peppermint ripple, please.
24: Where you go.
26: Brain freeze.
25: You know, this will be the first Thanksgiving I haven't spent with Katrina since we were married. A simple little case of missing you.
26: Can we get a little more heat, please?
25: Certainly.
26: Thanks. I wonder who's winning the game.
25: Oh, speaking of games, maybe we ought to play one. I vote for Blind Man's Headache.
21: Huh? I've never heard of that one.
25: Oh, that's where everybody wears blindfolds and has to find a dime on the floor without getting a concussion.
21: Ow!
25: Yeah, it's a lot of fun, but I never remember it after I play it.
24: Actually, that's a great idea, Wooden.
21: I'm sorry, Whit, but I don't really want to play the concussion game, if that's okay.
24: No, but we should do something fun instead of just sitting here feeling sorry for ourselves.
1: I don't know. I like feeling sorry for myself.
23: Well, what do you suggest, Mr. Whitaker?
25: Ooh, how about campfire stories?
21: Two problems. We're not camping, and we have a blowtorch, not a fire.
26: More heat, please.
23: Certainly.
24: Well, we don't need a campfire to tell a fun story. All we need is our imagination. But everyone will have to join in. What do you say?
23: Agreed, Mr. Whitaker.
25: Yeah, I think we should tell a Thanksgiving story.
24: You just read my mind, Wooten. In fact, I know just how to get us started.
25: Yeah, go for it, Whit. Wait. I will set the mood.
23: You're going to set the mood with a harmonica?
25: Oh, yeah. Nothing says Thanksgiving like a polka tune, and nothing says polka like a harmonica. Unless it's a harmonica and, oh, maybe a ukulele.
23: Right you are. Lead on, maestro.
25: Cue the narrator. That's you, Whit.
24: Oh, right.
25: Okay.
24: In a year of much blessing and many new things, when families gather and join to do singings, a group of good people join peals of bell ringings to offer thanksgiving for all of God's bringings. The town was Magrooville, where all the Magroos joined hands to give thanks and to spread the good news.

hill nearby stood Felonious Scrunch, the grump of all grumps, who's as mean and as nasty as any bad baddie who ever did wince at mince pie.

0: CD. Oh, my.
1: Scrunch Uncle Wally.
2: Me?
1: Yeah, do that voice you use when you want to give me nightmares.
2: You mean this one?
1: Yeah, that's definitely the one.
2: All right, then. Lead me in with a song again, would you?
3: Very well. How bad the news.
2: Thanksgiving, Thanksgiving. What does it get you but indigestion? Indigestion and bellyache, I say. And who has to listen to those obnoxious McGlues go on and on about their many bountiful blessings? Who else? Me! Oh, right now the McGlues are all down in their houses, cooking their turkeys and kissing their spouses. They'll watch their parades and eat all their lunches while munching their chips and sipping their punches. I suppose it's all fine for McGlues and their kin, but it makes me feel scrunchy and crawls on my skin, so I think I would rather it didn't begin.
4: He mused, and he mused as he thought of each Muppet.
2: I have to do something real clever to stop it.
4: He devised his cruel plan as McGlues did their baking.
2: I know. I'll change their Thanksgiving instead to Thanks-taking.
4: The Scrunch soon found out that the job was too big for one crotchety lout with no hair and a wig. So he called his mean friends to join in on the gig. They quickly agreed and arrived in a jig.

0: good.
1: Bad guy roll call. Burger Blitzer, Blitzer Burger.
2: That's me. I'm here.
1: Abominable turkey.
3: Of the genus Meleagrus Galopov, Brezhnev accounted for.
1: Arctic wind?
3: That's Arctic blast. Now, I have been upgraded to a Category 4 storm.
1: And finally, Great Bumpkin. Bumpkin, are you here?
3: I'm beginning to wonder if he's real. How many of these holiday things have we done now, and he's never shown up?
1: He'll be here. Just you wait. You'll see. Okay, Burger Blitzer, you're on.
2: I, Burger Blitzer, Blitzer Burger, newly unelected mayor of Magluville, do hereby decree without authority or remorse that any meal that has pumpkin pie or cranberries is hereby banned. Or yams. Also, no watching of football games or department store parades.
4: What?
2: Who are you, you overgrown little girl?
4: I'm Katie Pumaglue, and I really want to watch the parade. It's my favorite thing.
2: Okay, you can watch the parade, if you can find a TV. But no singing. I hate singing. Anyone who does anything like this will be in big, big trouble. I'm not kidding.
3: Oh, what about turkey? You didn't mention turkey.
2: Ah, yes. Like the abominable turkey here says, no meal with turkey either. Not even a giblet. I'm serious about this.
4: Papa McGlue, what are we going to do? No Thanksgiving celebration? Are traditions all banned?
5: Oh, at least we can eat food that is canned. We'll invite our whole family and all join together. And all us McGlues will enjoy our fine weather.
6: You've enjoyed good weather for the very last time, you McGlues, you.
4: I don't understand. Who are you?
6: The name is Arctic. Arctic Blast. I'm the guy who freezes everything, including the pipes in your home. Oh, yeah, and I freelance as a rock singer during the summer months. Maybe you've heard of my band, Stinking Cold?
4: Can't say as I have.
6: Okay, well, here's my card.
7: Thank you. Thank you very much.
6: Anyway, I'm going to freeze things so bad that your family won't be able to make it home for Thanksgiving. What do you think of that? Ha-ha!
5: I don't think that would be very nice.
6: Yeah, I know, right? It's tough carrying on the family business.
1: I don't mean to interrupt, but just freeze everything, would you?
6: Well, when you say everything, do you mean some things or all things? I mean, I can't freeze everything since that would include you and me. And then, I mean, you know, who would we talk to?
1: Freeze the world.
6: Oh, that's all? You know, no people?
1: No, just the world.
6: Oh, come on. Why did you just say so?
8: Before you could say, I love Black Friday shopping, a strong, frosty gale wind lashed the town without stopping. Every road, every tree, every car, truck, and wagon froze stiff from the chill of that Arctic blast dragon.
6: Now, you see, that is exactly what I'm talking about. Where did this whole dragon thing come from? I need a new press agent.
4: This is so sad. And a real tragic bummer.
8: She wished that Thanksgiving had come in the summer.
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8: It's not a fit day out for man or beast.
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11: Light the lamp, that's a turkey. Light the lamp, that's a turkey.
2: Oops.
8: And the Scrunch laughs in menace at the lack of a feast.
1: It came without turkey. It came without yams. It came without butter rolls, stuffing, or spam.
8: The Scrunch and his cronies all relished their feet. They got rid of Thanksgiving since no one could eat.
2: Now, if the Great Bumpkin would finally get here, we'll make absolutely certain that no one becomes thankful.
6: Well, one thing's for sure. Those McGlue relatives won't make it. Not in this incredibly frigid Arctic storm. Ha-ha!
3: Pardon me. But if no one can brave this proverbial storm, then how, pray tell, will the great bumpkin?
1: Nuts. We forgot about that.
3: Well, now what are we going to do? The great bumpkin was bringing those loads of ungratefulness for us to wield against the McGlues. Without it, people can still be thankful in their hearts. They might become even more thankful, and then all of our insidious designs to eliminate Thanksgiving would be foiled.
0: Oh, that'd be terrible.
2: I know what to do. I'll make a law.
0: You already did that.
2: Yeah, but I'll make another law.
3: You've made quite a few already. You know?
2: Right, but this law is the best one.
1: Let's hear it then.
2: All outlaw praying. Ooh. No praying at all. Not even a moment of silence.
1: I like it. When people pray, they'll end up saying how thankful they are. And if they do that, well, Thanksgiving is still happening. And you know we're ruined. So, booyah! No praying and get a Clueville.
2: Yeah!
1: That'll stop those McGlues from being thankful.

0: residents of Get a Clueville. In addition to all of the other laws I have so cleverly thought up today, I have another doozy for you, okay? From this moment on, no one is allowed to say any prayers of any kind for any reason, anytime, anywhere.
1: Oh, no.
0: Anyway. No, I'm not kidding here. Don't even think good thoughts. Just go about your day like, you know, it was another routine, boring, pathetic day.
2: Huh?
0: You know, complain and spread bad feelings and annoy people and stuff.
2: But we don't do any of those things.
0: Preposterous! I do it all the time, so everyone else must.
2: No, no one in McGlouville does.
0: Well, I'll have to create another law. It's been a busy day. From now on, you must complain and spread bad feelings and annoy people and stuff. I mean, one thing is for sure. You McGlues will never, ever be thankful again.
2: Wow. I don't think I like you guys very much.
3: Soon, the Scrunch and his pals sat in their grumpy, mean houses, sipping cold coffee and grinning the louses. Then what to the wondering ear should be heard but a song of glad voices?
4: What? Impossible! Absurd!
3: It dotted the village like mistletoe leaves. It rose from the eaves and unsettled the thieves.
5: What manner of music making is this?
6: Blast! Maybe I should have frozen the people, too.
0: How dare they? They're obviously a bunch of nonconformists and rebels.
4: Get them! They have some nerve. Take them out like the trash they are.
3: They went back to the town from their house on the molehill to stop the glad voices and make the town Groveville. They rang McGlue doorbells. They called a town meeting. They accused them of cheating and gross overeating.
7: Not so, my dear friends,
3: Papa McGlue had noted.
7: We ate what you left us. Do you think we look bloated?
4: No, I have to admit that you look a bit thin. But why are you singing? Why do you grin?
2: We're thankful.
4: But why? You have nothing to do.
2: We're not thankful for things. We're thankful for you.
6: What?
4: But we banned your festivities. You banned your huge feast. Banned all your family. And last but not least, we banned you from praying to God. And so thus, it makes little sense you'd be thankful for us.
0: I don't get it.
3: Then Katie McGlue walked up to the Grouch, and she gave him a hug, and he slugged her hard.
2: Ouch! Thanks to you, since you took our Thanksgiving away, we now understand the real worth of this day. We didn't ask you to show us, and we sure didn't choose it, that sometimes you don't value a thing till you lose it. Now we'll actually celebrate this day most sincerely. Well, before we acknowledged it quite cavalierly. So we're thankful for everything you took. But what's more, we're grateful you took it. And no, we're not sore.
0: Preposterous! Let's throw him in jail! You will all rue the day! Rue the day!
5: Rue the day!
6: Now hold on a minute, Mayor Blisterburger. Little Katie Pooh McGlue is right. Huh? You know, we do have a lot of blessings to be thankful for.
0: What? What are you saying? That's crazy! That sounds like treason.
6: Well, I'm saying that maybe it's good to be thankful. You know, I suddenly feel all warm inside, which for me is a pretty big deal.
0: Cut it out.
5: I could be thankful, too, if only turkeys weren't on the Thanksgiving menu.
2: We McGlues never eat turkey. We have ham for Thanksgiving. Ooh. There's not an abominable pig, is there?
5: Nope.
4: I hope not.
5: That's an important piece of information. I wish I'd have known that.
0: Let me get this straight. Are you saying that Thanksgiving is okay after all? Oh, man. I knew it. I totally knew it. I could have been watching football and eating pies and playing games. Oh, it could have been so great. I've been robbed. I want restitution.
5: And it's all the Scrunch's fault.
0: What? Scrunch, you have some splaining to do.
4: Yeah, you guys are all softies. Good bad guys are so hard to find this time of year.
6: Scrunch, you have a severely dinky heart. I vote that we all help reform this sadly negative creature. What do you say, everybody?
4: Good idea.
0: Yeah.
4: Take him away.
0: All right, come on. First we go through the seven levels of the pumpkin forest, and then right here past the
2: sun. Now that's something to be thankful for.
3: As they took him away, every Magluvian dweller, from the small to the tall, gathered round the church bella and sang one more time of the joy of Thanksgiving, in spite of the Scrunch and the high cost of living.

0: they decided to fast and not feast on that day, to honor the giver and taker away. Come Thanksgiving, come each day, into our hearts and to what we say. Of all our grumbling, we humbly repent. For you, Lord, are faithful 100%.
1: Merry Christmas!
2: Harlow, I hate to tell you this, but it's not Christmas yet.
1: Oh, well then, Happy New Year!
2: No, it's not New Year either.
1: Joyous Arbor Day?
2: It's Thanksgiving, Harlow. And in case you didn't know, it's blizzarding outside.
1: Don't be ridiculous, Connie. A person with my unique skills of observation and keen analytical abilities would notice that right away. I'll just open this door and look out. It really is coming down out there, ain't it?
3: Well, what are you doing here, Harlow?
1: What am I doing? Why, I'm on the lookout for something that's missing, of course.
4: And what would that be?
1: Why, Thanksgiving! And by the looks of things, I believe I have found it! It's always the last place you look, you know.
5: Well, I'd be really thankful if you had a snowmobile.
1: Yeah, me too. Then the one I drove here would have a brother.
3: You came on a snowmobile?
1: I tried a boogie board first, but didn't get very far.
2: Then you can give us all a ride home!
1: I can?
3: Really?
1: Yeah, sure, of course I can. Happy Bubble Bath Day!
3: Hooray, here we go!
6: We'll be able to go home and watch the game and eat your mom's turkey hash.
3: No, I hate the hash.
4: It appears we won't miss Thanksgiving this year after all.
2: Oh, and I can get warmed up. I'm so freezy. Thank you, Eugene.
4: You're welcome.
3: The truth is, even if we had been stuck here, we wouldn't really have missed Thanksgiving.
7: Yes.
3: Sharing the day with good friends who all agree that Thanksgiving is an overflow of our gratefulness to God is a wonderful blessing.
2: That's true.
3: Nothing can take that away.

McGlue's choice to be thankful reminds me of a verse in Philippians 4. It says, "Do not worry about anything, but in everything, by prayer and petition, with thanksgiving, present your requests to God." If you like today's episode, I'd love to hear from you. 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A thanks-taking story was written by Dave Arnold, sound designed by Nathan Jones, with songs written by Will Ryan and music by John Campbell. Our cast included Andre Stoika, Will Ryan, Katie Lee, and Jess Harnell. And I'm Chris, hoping you'll join us again next time for more Adventures in Odyssey.

0: the last climb on her sister's bucket list. Jax is joined by another young woman named Luce and a guide named John. 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
2: Moms, here's reality television with nothing to apologize for. Jep and Jess, Beyond the Bayou. Episode 3, Building Community, follows the Robertson family building up their Texas ranch and the community around it. 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The Movie Guide verdict, 3 out of 4 stars for quality and a family rating watchable for everyone. 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And here's why it is worth your half hour. 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
2: 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You know, she was right. We needed a place where we could actively engage, pray for others, and be prayed for personally. While church services often offer those moments of prayer and worship, being a spectator isn't enough for spiritual growth. 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
10: I love you.
11: Oh, I love you too.
12: I love French toast.
13: What was that?
12: Nothing.
13: French toast.
12: And Carrie's great too. We really like her.
10: Almost as much as I love you.
14: Sounds like bunk.
11: Tom.

0: Hey, thanks for bringing Luke home, Caleb.
1: Yeah, sure.
0: Oh, it's really good to see him. And it was nice to meet you, Carrie.
2: Thank you, Mr. Taylor. I'm pleased to meet you, too.
0: Oh, I'm glad you can make it to Coleraine this weekend. It's beautiful weather.
2: It is. Coleraine is really pretty in the fall.
3: I'm glad we had a 3-day weekend so we could really enjoy it.
0: Yeah. What was that? Some in-service or something?
1: It was a campus holiday.
3: Works for me.
1: I agree. Well, we should probably get going, but we'll call you to work out of time to head back Sunday, Luke. Sound good?
3: Sure. Thanks again, Caleb.
1: Yeah, no problem. We'll talk to you later.
2: Mr. Taylor's really nice.
1: Yeah, he is. He's really great to work for, too.
2: Do you have an apron and everything?
1: Yes, I do.
2: With your name on it?
1: Name tag.
2: I need a picture for my scrapbook. Oh. I bet you look so cute.
1: Cute? Carrie. You know, there's something I've wanted to say.
4: Caleb!
2: Yes?
4: Hey, Caleb Richter, is that you?
1: Mr. Morrison, yes, it's nice to see you. Mr. Morrison, this is Carrie Piper, my girlfriend.
4: Carrie, very nice to meet you.
2: You too, Mr. Morrison. I've heard lots of wonderful things about you and your family.
4: Oh, that's nice to hear. Now, why don't you come by and meet them tomorrow? Yeah, we're having a barbecue, and Caleb, your father and Maya are coming. I don't know about your mother or Tiffany, but you two are both welcome to come.
1: That sounds like a great idea. Of course, I'll have to talk to everyone and find out if Mom has something planned for Carrie and me, but I think it'd be cool. Can we let you know tomorrow?
4: Oh, just come on over whenever. It's an open invitation. I've got to run now, but I hope we get to see you tomorrow.
2: Right? Bye.
4: Bye-bye.
2: What a nice man. Now, about that picture.
1: Oh, I had hoped you'd forgotten about that.
2: No way.
5: Mrs. Brodsky, may I help you with those groceries?
6: That would be wonderful, Tiffany. I have so much here, but I wanted to make all of Randy's favorites. Of course, some special treats for you too, dear.
5: Oh, thank you. You don't need to do that, though.
6: Of course we do. We love having you here.
5: I love being here. It's so nice here.
6: Oh, I know, dear. It's a difficult time. I'm just glad that we can be here for you. And so is Randy. He's so thrilled that you'll be here to meet him.
5: He is? Really?
6: Yes, of course. Oh. Now, you did bring some things so you can stay this weekend, didn't you?
5: Yes.
6: Good. Why don't you grab your things and put them upstairs? You know where. I'll finish up here.
5: All right. Randy! Oh, Randy! I've missed you so much.
7: I've missed you too, babe. I love you. Have I told you that? I love you.
5: Oh, I love you too. I haven't been able to think about anything but you. Oh, it's been forever since you left.
8: Tiffany, my dear, if you don't mind, why? I think Randy's mother would like a hug.
5: Oh, I'm so sorry. I forgot. It's been so long, and I...
6: Nonsense, sweetie. Don't you worry a bit about it. Now, come here, son, and give your mother a hug. Have you been eating? You've lost weight. Oh, never mind. We'll fatten you up this weekend.
7: Mom, seriously. But I am sort of hungry. When's dinner?
6: Well, I just got home with the groceries, so you have at least an hour, maybe two.
7: Excellent. Come on, Tiffany. I brought some books home from school I want to show you. You'll love them. Almost as much as I love you.
8: Oh, he's got it bad.
1: So, how's it been really?
9: It's been weird. I mean, weirder than normal.
1: Yeah.
9: I'm sure it's hard. Dad doesn't know what to do half the time, and Mom, I don't know. Sometimes it's like she wants us to forget the whole thing happened, and sometimes it's almost like she wants us to talk about it.
1: Mm.
9: I mean, she still has to testify and everything, so it's not like it's over, but, I mean, her dad, our Grandpa Ferris, died.
1: Yeah.
9: And she's hardly said anything about that.
1: Really?
9: Yeah. Dad and I just tiptoe around her. And then there's the whole Tiffany thing.
2: Yeah, where is Tiffany? I didn't think she was away at school.
9: Nope, she's at the Broskys' house.
1: This late?
9: I think, well, she left with a big bag, and I don't know if she'll be back or not.
1: Like she moved out?
9: Oh, no. She'll probably be home Monday after Randy leaves. He's home from college this weekend.
2: So she's staying there?
9: I think so. I mean, that's what she said.
1: It's not cool. Does she do that a lot?
9: I don't know. It's hard to tell because I never know when she's here and when she's not. It's so weird.
1: Yeah, I guess so.
9: I'm sorry. I'm wiped out. I'm gonna have to hit the hay.
2: That's all right, Maya. You've had a lot going on. And that's my cue.
9: What?
1: Oh, it's time for me to drop Carrie off at the bed and breakfast.
9: Oh, you don't have to leave just because I'm going to bed.
2: It's all right, Maya. I'm wiped out, too. And it sounds like we're going to have a big day tomorrow.
9: Oh, yeah, the picnic and everything.
1: Yeah.
9: Well, I guess I'll see you tomorrow morning, then.
1: Night.
9: All
1: right, let's get you to the bed and breakfast so you can get some rest.
2: Thank you, Caleb.
8: So, how late were you kids up last night?
7: Oh, I think Tiffany conked out around 3:30 or so. She missed the end of the movie.
5: I told you not to start that last movie. I was so wiped out, I can barely remember the ending to the movie before that.
6: Randy, that's an awful way to treat a guest.
7: What guest? Tiffany? She's not a guest, she's my girlfriend.
6: Regardless, Randy, it's awful to keep the poor girl awake all night.
7: Oh, couldn't help it, Mom. I haven't seen her in weeks. I have to enjoy every single minute. I'm madly, deeply, desperately in love with this girl.
5: Oh, Randy, I feel the same way. I don't want to miss a single minute either.
8: Ah, young love. I remember it well. So, what are your plans for today?
5: Oh, I left one of my bags at home. I should probably go back and get it.
6: Oh?
5: Yeah, just some things I wanted to share with Randy. I can't believe I left it. I can tell you right where it's sitting, too.
6: Tiffany, is it really that important? Because if it's not, maybe it's best just to leave it alone. Give yourself a break from all of the chaos you've been dealing with. Now, there's nothing saying you'll have to see your family this weekend at all. Well, unless it's something that you really want to do.
5: I don't know what I want to do. It's all so crazy there these days. Doesn't even feel like home.
7: We've talked about this before, Tiffany. You're 18. You should just move out.
5: Randy.
7: No, seriously, it's time for you to think about this. Your house isn't a safe environment for you.
5: What?
8: You need a good, solid place to explore who you are and define yourself.
6: Oh, yes.
8: You won't get that when you're constantly being harassed to follow rules and regulations.
5: Mm-hmm.
8: How can you fly free and grow when you're constantly being hampered?
5: Yes, maybe. You might be right.
7: Besides that, you could move in here and then I could have someone keeping an eye on you all the time.
5: Oh. Randy, I love you so much.
10: What would happen if Gilead went off the air?
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1: How'd you sleep?
2: Great. It was really comfortable with the bed and breakfast.
1: Good. You've pulled too many all-nighters lately.
2: You worry about me too much.
1: It's not worry. It's...
2: I know. And I appreciate it, Caleb. Now, can you tell me why we didn't eat at the bed and breakfast?
1: Because it's not nearly as amazing as a Sunrise Grill breakfast. You need to experience all that the lovely town of Coleraine has to offer.
2: Enjoying Coleraine, Caleb. That's a wonderful little town.
1: Yeah. Carrie, I know this is really strange for you, being here when my family's so, well, messed up. I'm really sorry.
2: We've talked about this, Caleb.
1: Yeah.
2: There's nothing for you to be sorry about. This isn't anything you could have changed or...
1: Well, but this isn't exactly what you're used to for family life.
2: None of this is what I'm used to, Caleb. Having you in my life, it's all new. So there's no used to. But it's not bad. It's just what is. And I'm very happy with that.
1: Carrie, I... Well, there's something I've been wanting to say, and I wanted to wait for the right time.
2: Yes, Caleb?
1: Carrie,
9: Okay, I got two French toasts here.
1: I love French toast.
2: Yes, French toast. Anything else I can get you, honey?
1: Another perfect moment, maybe?
9: What was that?
1: Nothing. We're fine, thanks. Carrie, you've got to be kidding me. Hello? Oh, hi, Tiffany. You've got great timing, you know that? No, I'm not at home right now. I'll be there in a little while, though. Okay, I'll plan to be there then. See ya.
2: How's Tiffany?
1: Fine. She's gonna be at the house in a little while and wanted to know if I would be there.
2: Oh, well, that's good. At least you'll get to see her.
1: Yeah.
2: Hey, Caleb.
1: Yeah?
2: You were right. This French toast is fantastic.
1: Yeah. Amazing.
2: Are you all right?
1: What? Oh, yeah, I'm fine.
2: What were you going to say earlier?
1: We'll get back to that later. Now we had better finish up this fantastic French toast and get to the house. Tiffany's going to be there soon.
2: All right.
1: So, what's happening with Tiffany? Why is she spending so much time at the Brodsky's?
12: She's obviously acting out, Caleb. All kids do it. You did. Do you remember?
1: Monica. Yes, Mother. I know the mistakes I made.
12: I apologize, Carrie, for the rudeness of my son.
1: Mom.
2: Mrs. Richter, there's no need to apologize. I understand. This is a very difficult time for all of you. And I've been praying for you.
9: Oh, Carrie, thank you.
4: That's very appreciated, Carrie. The prayers definitely help us keep things together.
12: I don't think so. We keep ourselves together, and we certainly don't need prayers from people we hardly know.
4: Mother.
1: Monica.
2: I'm sorry, Mrs. Richter. I didn't mean to upset anyone. I just...
9: Oh, Carrie.
13: Oh, isn't this pretty? Glad to see nothing's changed, even with Caleb home. Hi, Carrie. How are you?
2: I think I need a few minutes. Excuse me.
1: Carrie.
2: No, Caleb. I'm just going out for some fresh air. You stay here. I'm just going to take a little walk. I'll be fine.
13: Wow. What'd I say?
4: No, it wasn't you, Tiffany.
1: Mother, I cannot believe you just said that to Carrie.
13: Oh, really? What'd she say?
12: Never mind. Tiffany, it's good that you're here. I'm going to get my hair cut later, and I've made an appointment for you, too.
13: No, thanks.
12: What?
13: No. I'm just here to pick up a bag I left, and then I'm so out of here.
12: Tiffany Richter, don't you think that this has gone on long enough?
13: What?
12: This phase.
13: It's not a phase, Mom. I'm going to get my bag.
4: Monica, let's remember that we love Tiffany and we want her...
12: Oh, Tom, you're the last person I need parenting tips from.
1: Mom, I think Tiffany's serious.
13: Of course I'm serious. I love Randy and he loves me and I'm moving out.
12: Oh, come now. You don't know what love is.
13: Well, it is not what we have in this house, that's for sure.
1: Harriet, I just want to say again that...
2: Stop apologizing. It's not your fault. I'm all right. I was just surprised, that's all.
1: Yeah.
2: I've never had someone be angry with me for praying for them.
9: Welcome to our family.
2: If anything, I feel bad for what happened. I should have stayed out of the middle of it.
1: Oh.
2: I actually feel the worst for Tiffany.
1: Yeah, me too.
9: What? Why? I mean... I know you shouldn't move out and what she's doing is wrong, but if she's really in love and happy, why do you feel bad for her?
1: Well, I think I actually agree with Mom on this one. Tiffany doesn't know what love is, and that happiness she's feeling isn't going to last. She's searching Maya, and her need isn't going to be filled by Randy or the Brodsky's. She needs God to fill the emptiness in her life.
9: Yeah.
1: We should be praying for her.
9: Yeah. Well, at least with Tiffany gone, Carrie can stay at the house. More time together for you guys.
2: Oh, no, I don't think so.
9: What? Why not?
1: It's not a good idea.
9: Why? I mean, you two aren't You're not doing stuff you shouldn't be.
1: No, we're not.
9: So what's the big deal?
1: Well, you know in the Bible it says to avoid even the appearance of evil?
9: Really?
1: Yeah, it's in the New Testament. I don't want anyone to even think that Carrie and I are doing anything we shouldn't be doing. I don't want to ruin Carrie's reputation or her witness or mine for that matter, and that's really important to us.
9: Okay, I guess I can see that, but I mean, if you're at the house with other people and everything...
2: It's bigger than that, Maya. We don't want to tempt each other either. And staying in the same house, in the same place, that'd be a temptation for both of us. We want to spend all our time together, but we know it's not good for either of us.
1: Yeah. We've talked about this a lot, Maya, and it's like... Well, like you're standing near the edge of a cliff and you don't want to go over it.
9: Okay.
1: Okay, so if you don't want to go over the side, do you dance around the edge or do you stay as far away from it as you can?
9: Stay away.
1: Right, it's the same thing with temptation. When you don't want to fall off the edge, why would you come right up to it and dance around and chance falling? Carrie and I don't want to take that chance, so we won't put ourselves in that situation. It's not easy sometimes, but it's what we need to do.
9: Wow, I never thought of it like that.
1: To be honest, I didn't either until I met Carrie. But we've both got some really good friends at college who have helped us to think this through. This is important. Really important. And I don't want to mess it up.
2: Me neither.
14: You can't catch me, Mike. I'm faster than you.
15: Well, I'm bigger than you, so don't count me out yet. Come on, Tim. You can help me out.
16: Yeah.
14: Hey, that's not fair. Haley!
17: Sorry, no can do. I'm talking to Carrie. So tell me, how did you meet Caleb?
2: I saw him from across the cafeteria and knew from that moment that we would be together forever.
17: Really?
1: Yeah, really?
2: Well, sort of. I summoned the cafeteria and asked one of my friends about him. We ended up meeting later at Campus Ministries.
1: What? You never told me any of that.
2: A girl has to have some secrets, doesn't she?
4: You see? Well, it's a losing proposition, Caleb. You'll never know all their secrets, believe me. Yeah, come on over here and barbecue with your dad and me.
18: Listen to him, Caleb. He's a wise man.
4: Really?
1: Well, if you don't mind, I think Carrie and I are going to go sit on the swing so I can find out more about this story.
4: You know, Tom, Caleb's really grown into an amazing young man. You have a lot to be proud of there.
19: I know. And it's all God's grace. Oh, so many years I messed it all up. I thank God every day that Caleb and Maya have him in their lives. And Carrie's great, too. We really like her.
4: Ah, that is fantastic. And listen, Tom, I want you to know that we're praying for Tiffany and Monica and, well, all of you.
19: Thank you, John.
1: So, tell me more about this day at the cafeteria. Why didn't you ever say anything?
2: I don't know. I didn't think about it.
1: Well, I am intrigued.
2: There's really nothing to tell. You came in with Jason and a couple other guys, and I thought you were cute.
1: Really? Cute?
2: Yeah, cute. What about you?
1: What?
2: Why don't you tell me about the first time you saw me?
1: Oh, I have a better idea.
2: Oh?
1: Yeah. Why don't I take this time to tell you what I've been trying to say all weekend?
2: That you love French toast?
1: No, I don't.
2: You don't what?
1: No, I don't love French toast.
2: Oh, but you said today...
1: No, I love Sunrise Grill's French toast, and that's different.
2: Oh, I see. That is different.
1: It is. And you know what else?
2: What?
1: I love you, Carrie.
2: What?
1: I love you. I'm in love with you. I love being with you. I love you.
2: You do?
1: Even more than Sunrise Grill's French toast.
2: Wow, that is serious.
1: Mm-hmm.
2: Then it's a very good thing that I love you too, Caleb Richter. can't imagine spending time with anyone else and loving it so much. And Caleb?
1: Yeah?
2: I love Coleraine, too. This is a great place, and the people are wonderful. It would be really easy to...
1: To what?
2: Well, to stay here for longer than just a weekend.
1: I think I might like spending more time with you here, too.
7: Hey, that shirt over there, I need that.
13: This one? It's one of my favorites.
7: It is?
13: Yeah.
7: Hmm. Why don't you keep it while I'm gone, then? Something to remember me by.
13: Do you have to go?
7: Tiffany, you know I do. Next year, I'll be here after we get the transition made, but for now, I've got to go away.
13: Why don't I go with you? I could help you study or cook for you, and...
7: Tiffany, you can't. You have to stay here.
13: I wish I could get away from coloring completely. I hate it here. I'd be happy if I never saw my parents again.
7: Tiffany.
13: I'm serious. They don't support anything I do, or us. And everything's all about what people think.
7: Which is really funny if you think about it.
13: What do you mean?
7: I mean, your mom's all about what everyone thinks, and who's been all over the news lately?
13: You're so right. She is such a hypocrite. Oh, I wish I didn't have to stay here. I hate Coleraine.
7: I know, hon, I know.
13: Here's the veggie tray Mom was talking about.
2: And I've got the lemonade. Let's go.
13: Okay. Hey, Maya, what's up with Caleb and Carrie?
2: What do you mean?
13: Are they serious?
2: Yeah, I think so. I like her a lot.
13: She does seem really nice. Do you think they're gonna get married?
2: Married? I don't know. That's up to God, but it would be pretty cool.
15: Hey, Maya, when you're done over there, want to shoot some hoops?
13: Oh, Mike.
2: Sure.
11: You can ask any expert and they'll tell you that relationships aren't easy. It's just true. In today's episode, we saw a contrast between two kinds of relationships. On the one hand, we have this relationship between Caleb and Carrie. It was centered on God and focused on staying pure. While on the other hand, between Tiffany and Randy, their relationship seemed more focused on their own selfish desires. Though each relationship had some positive points that included loving feelings for one another, it seemed like the one based on God might last a little bit longer. It wouldn't surprise me if that was the case. Caleb and Carrie seemed to have things fairly well figured out when it came to staying pure before God. They were doing like what Jesus said in Matthew 22:39 when he told us to love our neighbor as we love ourselves. If we love our neighbor, and a neighbor is really anyone we find in our life, it means that we honor and respect them. By honoring and respecting those that we are in relationship to, we create healthy, long-lasting relationships, even if we break up or move away. Now, I don't know about you, but I want healthy, God-centered relationships. 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Our recording engineer was Roy Wallace, and post-production was done by Kel Olson, with additional recording by Austin Rusthofer. 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Our executive producer was Terry Ritchie, and I'm Zach. We'll see you again right back here next time, Beyond Gilead.
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27: once there was a boy called Eustace Clarence Scrub, and he almost deserved it.
28: Do you like that picture of the ship, Lucy?
29: Yes, I do.
28: I think it's a rotten picture.
29: Ah! What are we supposed to do?
28: I'll smash the rotten picture.
29: Eustace, don't go near it.
30: Emma, be careful.
31: Ah! Perhaps you'll remember that when I was a child, my usurping uncle Miraz got rid of 7 friends of my father's, who might have helped me, by sending them off to explore the unknown eastern seas beyond the Lone Islands.
29: Yes, and none of them came back.
31: Right. Well, I swore an oath that if once I established peace in Narnia, I would sail east myself for a year and a day to find my father's friends, or to learn of their deaths and avenge them if I could.
32: We may come to the very eastern end of the world on this voyage, and what might we find there? Aslan's own country. It is always from the east, across the sea, that the great lion comes to us.
33: We are now nearly 30 days at sea and have sailed more than 400 leagues from Narnia.
29: And after the Lone Islands?
33: No one knows, Your Majesty.
32: Then it is after the Lone Islands that the adventure really begins.

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1: 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There's a wood inside it, and it's snowing, and it's called Narnia. 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

0: see, off the starboard bow, the Lone Islands, Felimath. And do you see those grey slopes? That must be Dawn.
1: Felimath and Dawn? Oh, Edmund, how long it's been since we saw them last. Do you see Caspian?
2: I do. Though, I never understood why they belong to Narnia. Did Peter the High King conquer them?
0: Oh, no. They were Narnian before our time, in the days of the White Witch.
3: Are we to put in here, sire?
2: I don't know, Captain. Edmund?
0: I shouldn't think it would be much good landing on Felimath. It was almost uninhabited in our days, and looks as if it's the same still. The people live mostly on Dawn, and a little on Ovra. That's the third island. You can't see it yet. They only kept sheep on Felimath.
3: Then we'll have to double around that cape, I suppose, and land on Dawn. That'll mean rowing.
1: I'm sorry we're not landing on Felimath. I'd like to walk there again. It was so lonely. A nice kind of loneliness. And all grass and clover and soft sea air.
2: I'd love to stretch my legs too. I tell you what, why shouldn't we go ashore in the boat and send it back? And then we could walk across Felimath and let the Dawn Treader pick us up on the other side.
1: Oh, do let's. Edmund?
0: Yes, all right.
2: You'll come, Eustace.
4: Anything to get off this blasted boat.
3: Blasted? What do you mean?
4: In a civilized country, like where I come from, the ships are so big, when you're inside, you wouldn't know you were at sea at all.
2: In that case, you might just as well stay ashore. Will you tell them to lower the boat, Trinian?
5: Yes, sire.
1: It's delightful to be ashore again. Oh, smell the earth. And the grass.
4: It feels like the ground is moving up and down.
6: That's because you've been at sea for a while. It'll stop soon.
4: I knew that.
0: There goes the Dawn Treader. She looks majestic on the water, doesn't she?
4: It looks like a giant insect to me.
0: Now, from this ridge we can see... Oh, there's Avra. And there's Dawn, across the channel.
2: What's that town there on its coast?
1: That must be Narrowhaven.
0: Oh, hello. What's this?
2: What?
0: By that tree.
4: It's only a group of men.
2: Rather rough looking, if you ask me.
1: Yes,
0: and armed.
2: What do you make of it, Reapy Cheap?
6: There are seven in all. Are you concerned?
2: Well, I wouldn't tell them who we are.
6: And pray, Your Majesty, why not?
2: It's just occurred to me that no one here can have heard from Narnia for a long time. It's just possible they may not still acknowledge our overlordship. In which case, it might not be quite safe to be known as the king.
6: We have our swords, sire.
2: Yes, Reap, I know we have. But if it's a question of reconquering the three islands, I'd prefer to come back with a rather larger army. Good morning to you.
7: Oh, good morning to you.
8: Good day to you.
2: Is there still a governor of the Lone Islands?
7: Oh, to be sure there is. Governor Gumpus. His sufficiency is at Narrowhaven. Well, you'll stay and drink with us?
2: Thank you all the same, but we'll continue on.
7: Oh, but you won't.
2: We won't.
7: Take them, boys.
2: What's the meaning of this?
7: Oh, I'd have thought it was clear. You're our captives now.
9: Get them out!
7: Careful with that beast, Tax! Don't damage him! He'll fetch the best price of the lot, I shouldn't wonder!
10: Coward! Poltoon! Give me my sword and free my paws if you dare!
7: Oh, it can talk! Well, I never did! Blown if I take less than 200 crescents for him!
2: So that's what you are. A kidnapper and slaver. I hope you're proud of it.
7: Now, don't you start any jaw. The easier you take it, the pleasanter all round. See? I don't do this for fun. I've got my living to make. Same as anyone else.
1: Where will you take us?
7: Over to Narrowhaven for market day tomorrow.
1: Oh, is there a British consul there?
7: Is there a what?
4: A consul. Is everyone ignorant of the basic diplomatic procedures? You see, a government establishes a consul in a foreign country to assist and aid the citizens who may be in residence and to look out for its own interests there.
7: I think you'd better gag that one, Tax.
4: Gag me? But you don't don't seem to understand. I'm a subject.
7: Now, youngsters, here's what's going to happen. There's a little village and a longboat down on the beach next to it. We'll take you out in my ship and then to Narrowhaven tomorrow, where we are going to sell you. So, let's have no fuss, and then you'll have nothing to cry about.
5: What do you have here? More of your usual wares?
7: Ah, yes, pleasing your lordship. Anything of interest?
5: How much do you want for that boy?
7: Which, my lord?
5: That one, the one with the blonde hair.
7: I knew your lordship would pick on the best. No deceiving your lordship with anything second rate. That boy, well, now I've taken a fancy to him myself. Got kind of fond of him, I have. I'm so tender-hearted, I should never have taken up this job. So, to a customer like your lordship...
5: Tell me a price, Carrion. You think I want to listen to the rigmarole of your filthy trade?
7: 300 crescents, my lord. But to anyone else...
5: I'll give you 150.
1: Oh, please don't separate us, whatever you do. You don't know who
11: Lucy.
1: We...
11: Lucy.
5: 150, then.
7: Done.
5: As for you, little maiden, I'm sorry I cannot buy you all. Unrope my boy, Pug. And look, treat those others well while they're in your hands, or it'll be worse for you.
7: Well, now, who ever heard of a gentleman in my way of business who treated his stock better than what I do? Why, I treat them like my own dear children.
5: That's quite likely enough to be true. This way, lad.
1: No, no, you can't.
7: Quiet, you.
11: Cheer up. I'm sure it'll come all right in the end.
1: Oh, no.
7: Missy, don't you start taking on and spoiling your looks for the market tomorrow. Come on, boys! Let's go!
12: Lucy, Edmund, Eustace and Reepicci were rowed out to the slave ship and taken below into a long, rather dark place, none too clean, where they found many unfortunate prisoners. Pug was, of course, a pirate, and had just returned from cruising among the islands and capturing what he could. The children sat in the straw and wondered what was happening to Caspian and tried to stop Eustace talking as if everyone except himself was to blame. Meanwhile, Caspian was having a much more interesting time.
13: Look, you needn't be afraid of me, boy. I'll treat you well. I bought you for your face. You reminded me of someone.
2: May I ask of whom, my lord?
13: You remind me of my master, King Caspian of Narnia.
2: My lord, I am your master.
13: What?
2: I am Caspian, King of Narnia.
13: Oh, you make very free. How can I know this is true?
2: Firstly, by my face. Secondly, because I know within six guesses who you are. You're one of those seven lords of Narnia whom my uncle Miraz sent to sea and whom I have come out to look for. Argos, Byrne, Octesian, Restimar, Mavramorn, No, I've forgotten the others. I always do.
13: By heaven.
2: Finally, if your lordship will give me a sword, I will prove on any man's body in clean battle that I am Caspian, the son of Caspian, lawful king of Narnia, lord of Caer Paravel, and emperor of the Lone Islands.
13: It is his father's very voice and trick of speech. Can it be?
2: I assure you it can be, and is.
13: Oh, my liege, your majesty, I am the Lord Byrne, one of whom you seek.
2: Rise, Lord Byrne. The monies your lordship spent for our person will be made good from our own treasury.
13: They're not in Pug's purse yet, sire, and never will be, I trust. I've appealed to his sufficiency, the governor, 100 times to crush this vile traffic in man's flesh.
2: My Lord Byrne, we must talk of the state of these islands. But first, what is your lordship's own story?
13: Oh, short enough, sire. I came thus far with my 6 fellows, loved a girl of the islands, and felt I'd had enough of the sea. And there was no purpose in returning to Narnia while your majesty's uncle held the reins. So I married and I've lived here ever since.
2: What is this governor, this Gumpus, like? Does he still acknowledge the King of Narnia for his lord?
13: In words, yes. All is done in the king's name. But he would not be best pleased to find a real live King of Narnia coming in upon him. And if your majesty came before him alone and unarmed, well, he would not deny his allegiance, but he would pretend to disbelieve you. Your grace's life would be in danger. What following has your majesty in these waters?
2: There is my ship just rounding the point. We are about 30 swords if it came to fight. Shall we not have my ship pull in and fall upon Pug and free my friends whom he holds captive?
13: Not by my counsel. As soon as there was a fight, two or three ships would pull out from Narrowhaven to rescue Pug. Your majesty must work by a show of more power than you really have, and by the terror of the king's name. It must not come to plain battle. Gumpus is a chicken-hearted man and can be overawed. Can your majesty signal your ship?
2: With my horn, yes.
13: Then I humbly suggest you do so. I have a plan. Steer straight down this channel, Captain. Then round to Avra, where my own estate is.
3: Aye.
13: But first, run up the king's banner. Hang out all the shields and send as many men to the fighting top as you can. And then about five bow shots hence, when you get the open sea on your port bow, run up a few signals.
3: Signals?
13: To who? Why, to all the other ships we haven't got, but which it might be well that Gumpus thinks we have.
3: I see. And they'll read our signals and think we're communicating with the fleet. What shall I say? Whole fleet round the south of Avra and assemble at...
13: Burnstead. That'll do excellently. Their whole journey, if there were any ships, would be out of sight from Narrowhaven. Sire, why do you look so pensive?
2: Because the others are languishing in the hold of that awful slave ship. Well, I am helpless to do anything about it.
13: Sire, if my plan works, your friends will be freed from the hold of that ship by this time tomorrow.

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3: That commotion, Dilbert!
4: Yes, Governor.
3: What's that commotion outside? I am trying to work.
4: Your sufficiency, it seems to be a procession.
3: Procession? What kind of a procession?
4: You remember the ship that sailed down the straits yesterday?
3: I do. You said it was a merchant.
4: I was wrong. Well, that is to say, our lookout was wrong. It was a ship of war.
3: What? Huh?
4: Yes, and a party just landed in the harbor, you see, and in a splendid boat, and people gathered and started shouting, and now they're coming here, or so I understand.
3: What are you babbling about? Who landed at the harbor? I see nothing in my appointment book about anyone landing at the harbor.
4: Well, Your Sufficiency, it seems to be the king.
3: King? What king?
4: Well,
5: King of Narnia! Come to visit the trusty and well-beloved servant, the governor of the Lone Island.
4: Oh, my.
3: You, guard, open that door.
6: Yes, Governor. It's about time.
7: Thank you. Oh. Are you one of the governor's soldiers?
6: A guard, yes.
7: Captain?
6: Well, I suppose, in a manner of speaking.
7: Well, it's our wish that our royal visitation to our realm of the Lone Island should, if possible, be an occasion of joy and not terror to our loyal subjects. If it were not for that, I should have something to say about the state of your armor and weapons. As it is, you are pardoned.
6: Thank you.
7: Command a cask of wine to be opened that all your men may drink our health. But at noon tomorrow, I wish to see your entire regiment here in the courtyard looking like men-at-arms and not like vagabonds. See to it on pain of our extreme displeasure.
6: Governor?
3: What is the meaning of this? Lord Byrne!
8: The governor is in the king's chair. Remove him!
3: What? My desk! Unhand me! Let me go!
9: Your chair, sire.
7: Thank you.
3: What?
7: My lord, you have not given us quite the welcome we expected.
3: Well,
7: we are the King of Narnia.
3: But there was nothing in the correspondence, nothing in the minutes. I have not been notified of any such thing.
7: We are come to inquire into Your Sufficiency's conduct of your office. There are two points especially on which I require an explanation. Firstly, I find no record that the tribute due from these islands to the Crown of Narnia has been received for about 150 years.
3: That would be a question to raise at the council next month. If anyone moves that a commission of inquiry be set up to report on the financial history of the islands at the first meeting next year, then...
7: I also find it very clearly written in our laws that if the tribute is not delivered, the whole debt has to be paid by the governor of the Lone Islands out of his private purse.
3: That's quite out of the question. It is an economic impossibility. Your Majesty must be joking.
7: Secondly, I want to know why you have permitted this abominable and unnatural traffic in slaves to grow up here, contrary to the ancient custom and usage of our dominions.
3: Necessary. Unavoidable. An essential part of the economic development of the islands, I assure you. Our present burst of prosperity depends upon it.
7: What need have you of slaves?
3: For export, Your Majesty. Sell them to the Coloman mostly, and we have other markets. We are a great center of trade.
7: In other words, you don't need them. This trade must stop.
3: I can take no responsibility for any such measure.
7: Very well, then. We relieve you of your office. My Lord Byrne, come here.
9: Yes, sir.
7: Kneel.
9: Yes, sir.
3: What?
7: I hereby establish you as we've had enough of governors, I think. The Duke. Yes, Duke of the Lone Islands. But if you swear to govern them in accordance with the customs, rights, usages, and laws of Narnia.
3: I swear.
4: But what about me?
7: Yes. As for you, my lord, I forgive you your debt for the tribute. But before noon tomorrow, you and yours must be out of the castle, which is now the Duke's residence.
3: Now look here, this is all very well, but suppose all you gentlemen stop play-acting and we do a little business. The question before us really is...
10: The question is whether you and the rest of your rabble will leave without a flogging or with one. You may choose which you prefer.
3: Well, without water.
7: Now, while you move your things out of the castle, Lord Byrne and I will visit the slave market. Where is it held?
3: Near the harbour.
10: Your Highness.
3: What? Oh, yes. Right. Near the harbour.

0: Terabithian agricultural labourer, suitable for the mines or for the galleys. Under 25 years of age, not a bad tooth in his head, good brawny fellow. Take off his shirt, tax, let the gentleman see. Whoa, there's muscle for you. Look at the chest on him. 10 presents from the gentleman in the corner. You must be joking, sir. 15, 18, 18 is better for lot 23. Any advance on 18? 21, thank you, sir. 21 is better for lot 23. 21 is better. Any advance? What is going on?
1: On your knees.
0: What?
1: Every one of you.
0: What is being touched?
1: To the King of Narnia.
0: What?
2: Who is this? Your Highness.
3: Your life is forfeit, Pug, for laying hands on our royal person yesterday.
2: Oh.
3: But your ignorance is pardoned. The slave trade was forbidden in all our dominions a quarter of an hour ago. I declare every slave in this market free.
0: No, sonny.
3: Now, where are my friends?
2: Friends? Oh, the dear little girl and nice young gentleman. Oh, why? They were snapped up at once.
4: We're here!
3: Every man who has bought a slave today must have his money back. Pug, bring out your takings to the last minim.
1: Does your good majesty mean to make me a beggar?
3: You have lived on broken hearts all your life. And if you are a beggar, it is better to be a beggar than a slave. Where is my other friend?
2: Oh, you mean the one that won't shut up? Oh, take him, please. Glad to have him off my hands. Priced him at 5 crescents in the end, and even so, no one would have him. Threw him in free with the other lots, and still no one would have him. Tax, bring out Sulky.
5: Caspian, I see, as usual, been enjoying yourself somewhere where the rest of us were prisoners. I suppose you haven't found out about the British consul. Of course not.
3: Gentlemen, as your king, I now declare this slave market abolished for all time.

0: Sire, this is the last of the provisions for our voyage. We may set sail when you are ready.
1: Thank you, Captain.
2: Your Highness, I wish you would reconsider. Stay with us a while longer.
1: We've been here for 3 weeks already, my Lord Duke. Besides, aren't you curious about the fate of your friends, the other 6 lords who sailed on without you?
2: A day doesn't pass when I don't wonder what became of them, or what there really is behind that distant horizon. Nothing, most likely.
1: That isn't what the merchant captains say. Each of them has grand stories to tell of the world east of here.
2: Only stories, my king. Of islands inhabited by headless men, floating islands, water spouts, and a fire that burned along the water. The truth may be something else altogether.
1: Ah. But one sailor said that Aslan's country is there, beyond the end of the world.
2: It was a rumor he'd heard from his father. But I do wish your majesty wouldn't go. He may need your help here. His closing the slave market might make a new world for us here. But war with the Kalormen is what I foresee. My liege, think again.
1: But I must go, my Lord Duke. I made an oath. And anyway, what could I say to Ripichi?
2: Then, this is farewell, King Caspian.
1: Until we meet again.
2: I can only hope that we will.

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0: 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Lewis is a production of Focus on the Family. I'm Doug Gresham. 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

0: he devoted a big chunk of his time to. A.W. Tozer said of Christians, "We are called to an everlasting preoccupation with God. The triune God, with all his mystery and majesty, is ours, and we are his, and eternity will not be long enough to experience all that he is of goodness, holiness, and truth. In heaven, they rest not day or night in their ecstatic worship of the Godhead. We profess to be headed for that place. Shall we not begin now to worship on earth as we shall do in heaven? As you plan your day, just get preoccupied with God, and you'll redeem the time."
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2: Joshua Broom says God can redeem any situation.
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0: Well, hello there. It's good to have you back. You're always welcome here at Lamplighter Theatre. On our last visit...
1: You'll do what I say, Clapham.
2: Pa, I don't feel right taking what's not mine.
1: Stealing's in your blood, boy. Ain't no escaping it. Your grandpa was a thief, too. You'll take them clips, or you feel the whip when we get home, you hear?
2: Someday, I'm gonna stand up to him. You see, Harry, you have good things ahead of you. I'll live as a criminal my whole life. Why do you say that? My pa's taught me all about thieving. It's in my blood, and there ain't no escaping it.
3: The good book says if any man belongs to Christ, his old life just passes away. No one has to be a prisoner of their bloodline.
1: Where's my dinner?
4: I'm cooking it up now, Norman.
2: Ah! Ah! The flames! The curtain's on fire!
4: Oh, my arm!
2: Ma!
1: You burned my dinner, woman!
2: Ma! She's in pain!
1: Don't you talk back to me!
2: Pa, no!
4: Clapham?
2: Hello, Mrs. Davis. Do you think it'd be okay if I just stayed here for a spell?
4: That's fine. You're with family.
2: Okay, Clapham. You gotta go in that house sometime. Can't stand out here all night. Ma? Ma, what are you doing?
4: Making him

0: Another supper.
1: Where is he?
0: Sleeping off the rum. When he wakes up, food better be on the table.
1: Well, where'd you get the food?
0: I took some vegetables from Hennessy's farm.
1: Ma, you stole them?
0: I would rather take the wrath of old Hennessy than the wrath of your pa any day.
1: I'd rather you not have to do either. How's your arm?
0: Swollen, but better.
1: You think I should stay? I mean, when he gets up, you think he's gonna...
0: Oh, he won't remember nothing about tonight. Except that his rotten wife couldn't make him nothing but vegetables for dinner.
1: Well, let me cook those for you.
0: That'd be nice. Kind of tired.
1: Ma?
0: Hmm?
1: Why do you stay and let Pa treat you like he does?
0: Well, it wasn't like this when we got married. And I guess I keep hoping... Well...
1: You look tired. Why don't you go on to bed? I'll take care of this.
0: I suppose I will. Thank you, son.
1: Good night, Mom. Mr. Smith?
2: Yes, Clapham.
1: I'm done sweeping. Are there any other chores I could do before I go?
2: Yes, actually. I need to head to the stables for a few minutes. You can watch the shop for me, huh?
1: Yes, of course.
2: Good. I shan't be gone long.
1: Mr. Smith?
2: What is it, Clapham?
1: I've done chores all month, and I was just wondering if you could pay my wages? It's going on 2 weeks late.
2: Clapham, you know the shop has been slow for quite a while now. When harvest comes and people begin to have money again, well, they'll come back to the shop. But for now, I need to be mindful of expenses and inventory. I'll have the money to pay your wages next month, and not a moment before.
1: It's just that the menagerie is coming to town, and I just wanted just a little bit of spending money for...
2: Clapham! Surely you have more important things to do with your money than spend it on the frivolity of a menagerie. I shall be back shortly.
1: I'll never get to go.
3: Hello, young man.
1: Hello.
3: Do you work here?
1: I'm just watching the store for a bit.
3: Do you have any umbrellas?
1: Yes, we do. That one there should work just fine.
3: Excellent. Here is your money, kind lad. Thank you.
1: Thank you. Mr. Smith would never know. No, I won't do it. This is enough for 3 rides at the menagerie. What am I saying? This is not mine. Wait, it is mine. He doesn't have the right to make me work and not pay me. I'm not his slave. And he won't miss it anyways. He won't even miss it at all.

0: Do you have your basket, Lucy?
1: Yes.
0: Annie?
2: I have it.
0: Hello.
1: It's Clapham.
0: Clapham? I didn't know you were coming here. We were on our way to pick berries.
1: Yeah. Do you want to come?
3: I don't know.
0: What's the matter?
3: My stomach's upset.
0: Oh.
1: Berries are wonderful for aching stomachs. They make me feel better.
0: Is that it? Your stomach?
3: Yeah. It's my stomach, that's all.
0: All right, then. Mother, we're going.
4: Oh, wait! Just a moment, children. Now, Lucy, are you certain you'll be all right?
1: Yes, Mother.
4: It is a very long walk.
1: The walk will do me good, Mother. The fresh air will help me feel better.
4: Oh, I don't know if this is a good idea.
3: Where are you going?
1: Oh, the woods around Providence Bend.
3: That's a long ways.
4: I know. And I cannot believe I'm being persuaded by my children to go against my better judgment.
2: She'll be fine, Mother.
3: Yeah, I can carry her all the way on my back.
1: Yay! Clapham can carry me.
4: Go, child. Oh, and take the plaid shawl with you, Annie, to tie round her if it gets cool towards evening.
0: We'll take good care of her, Mother. Clapham, you and I can make a hand chair and carry her. Come on, let's put our hands together.
3: Okay.
0: Your Highness, your hand chair awaits. Okay, off we go. Love berries.
3: Yeah, they're really good.
1: Mm-hmm. My fingers hurt.
2: Lucy, you've only picked a few berries.
1: But look, I have more in my basket than you.
2: Uh-huh, that's because Clapham put them in there when you weren't looking.
1: My legs hurt.
0: Maybe Mother was right. Maybe this was too long of a journey for you.
1: It wasn't. I just don't feel well, that's all.
0: Did you eat too many berries?
1: I haven't eaten any. I just want to rest.
2: All right, you two go on ahead of us. I'll sit with Lucy.
0: All right, come on, Clapham.
3: Well, let's try up the hill.
0: All right, race you there.
3: Last one there is a rotten blueberry.
1: Clapham is a very nice boy, do you think?
2: Yes.
1: And he's generous and caring.
2: Yes.
1: And you know, Father was only a few years older than Clapham when he asked Mother to marry.
2: Oh, Lucy, you are a silly girl.
1: Well, and wouldn't he be a nice addition to our family?
2: If you're so taken with him, why don't you marry him?
1: I'm just a little girl to him.
2: Oh, you're a little girl to everyone. That's what happens when little girls get foolish thoughts.
1: I'm not joking, Annie.
2: Well, just close your eyes and lie down.
0: Take a look at this one. These are so good. Really glad to be out here today, huh?
3: Yeah.
0: You aren't yourself today, Clapham.
3: I'm not.
0: It's such a carefree day. But you seem troubled.
3: There ain't no carefree days.
0: Something's eating away at you. Well, are you gonna share it with your friend, or are you just gonna let it eat you up?
3: I did something.
0: What?
3: I can't say.
0: Oh, I'm your friend. You can tell me whatever you want to.
3: Then I guess I don't want to.
0: Well, if it'll put that Clapham smile back on your face, then you ought to go ahead and tell me. Just get it off your chest.
3: I did something bad.
0: So, would you like for me to guess?
3: Or? No, look, just leave me alone. If I tell you, you won't want to be my friend no more.
0: Well, I don't believe that.
3: Let's just go back to where the girls are.
0: Did you do something to me or my family?
3: No.
0: Well, then why can't you tell me?
3: Please, stop talking about it.
0: Okay. 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
0: What?
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3: Mr. Smith?
8: Yes, Clapham.
3: I need to tell you something.
8: Are you going to tell me that you're finished cleaning the counter?
3: No, sir.
8: Then I'm not interested. Finish the counter, then you may have your say. I'm busy.
3: Yes, sir.
9: Hello.
8: Hello, sir.
9: Yes, I've come to return this umbrella.
8: Oh.
9: Yes, I purchased it yesterday, and I'm afraid the handle is broken. You see? I was wondering if you have anything similar.
8: Well, yeah, yes, we do, but I'm sorry. I don't remember you buying an umbrella.
9: Oh, yes, you weren't here. I gave the money to this young man here.
8: You did?
9: Yes.
8: Clapham, did you take this man's money?
3: Yes.
8: I see. Well, sir, how about this umbrella in exchange for the one you have?
9: Oh, that looks fine to me. Thank you, sir.
8: Thank you.
9: Good day.
8: Good day. You didn't tell me you sold an umbrella.
3: No, sir, I didn't.
8: And I didn't notice the money in the register at the end of the day.
3: Sir!
8: You stole it!
3: This is what I was going to tell you, Mr. Smith.
8: Where is the money?
3: Look, I have it right here.
8: Get out of my shop!
3: Mr. Smith, I'm sorry, but...
8: Get out!
3: Yes, sir.

0: Clapham?
1: Yes, Ma?
0: I want you to go into town and get me something.
1: Okay, what do you want?
0: Here's my mixture bottle. Don't hold nothing, hardly. Just get it filled up with rum. My stomach's so cold today. Here's ninepence.
1: You told me you didn't have a cent in the world.
0: Well, I'd never lie to you, Clapham. You know that.
1: Yes, ma'am.
0: I found this last night in Paul's corduroys.
1: Put it back, then. We're bad enough without stealing from each other.
0: He ain't gonna miss it. Besides, I deserve it after the way he treated me.
1: Well, the stealing has got to stop somewhere. I ain't gonna do this no more.
0: Clapham! Clapham, come back to your ma.
1: I ain't stealing never again. Never.
2: Hey, boy.
1: What?
2: Come here.
1: Yes, Pa.
2: You're coming to town with me.
1: Why?
2: Just walk with me, boy.
1: What are we gonna do?
2: I'll tell you when I think it's your business. Now, come on.
1: You're gonna make me steal for you, ain't you?
2: Am I gonna have to drag you to town?
1: No. No, Pa, I won't do it. I ain't gonna steal for you again. I don't want to be a thief no more.
2: Boy, you may as well let that go. You were born a thief, and you always will be one.
1: No, I won't.
2: Don't you even think about running. Looks like I'm needing a whip to keep you in line.
1: Oh, no!
2: Come back here, now! You gotta come home sometime.

0: Look at that. I finally caught as much as you. Clapham?
1: What?
0: Aren't you ever going to tell me what happened to you? Or what you did that was so wrong?
1: I told you I didn't want to talk.
0: You know, you can tell me anything. I'll stick by a friend through thick and thin.
1: Oh, it's too much thick.
0: Well, I'm listening.
1: I'll tell you some other time. Maybe. I'm going to cast out a bit further.
0: Ah. What's wrong with your arm?
1: Ah, I hurt it.
0: How?
1: Cutting wood.
0: Yeah, that's a pretty good-sized bruise for cutting wood.
1: I just wasn't watching what I was doing. Don't worry about it, please.
0: I will worry about it. And tell you what, I'm not fishing with you anymore until you do what a friend should do and tell me everything you need to tell me.
2: Clapham? Clapham!
1: Yes?
2: Come here, boy. Don't you never run from me again. Never!
3: Clapham! He could drown. Aren't you going to help him?
2: Let him help himself.
3: Wait, please come back. I don't swim well.
4: Help!
3: Hang on, Clapham. I'm coming.
4: Oh, God, help us.
3: Wait. Clapham, there's a branch ahead of you. Grab it.
1: Where?
3: It's to your right, sticking out.
1: I got it.
3: Okay, hold on. I'm coming. I'm right here. Reach out for my hand. Come on. I can't lean any further. Come on, stretch as far as you can. I got it.
4: Are you okay?
1: Yeah. Oh, thank you. Is my pa still here?
4: No. He left.
1: Good.
4: Okay. Clapham, enough is enough. You have to shoot straight with me, all right? Tell me what's happening with you.
1: Okay. I'll tell you everything.
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0: You stole it from Mr. Smith?
1: Yes, Harry, I stole it from Mr. Smith. Pa didn't tell me to do it. I did it on my own. This time I really was a thief. It just proves everything I said to you.
0: It proves what?
1: That I've got a black heart. That I'll always have a black heart. that I'm destined to be just like my pa and his pa before him. A thief and a liar. It would have been better if you just let me drown.
9: Oh, come on.
1: You would have saved a lot of trouble for those people that I'm probably going to hurt in the years to come.
9: I would never leave you to harm. You're my friend.
1: You can't be my friend anymore.
9: Well, sorry. You can't get rid of me that easy. My mother always tells us, God forgives us. How dare we not forgive others? I'm going to stand by you, Clapham, no matter what.
1: Your mother wouldn't want you to be friends with such a black heart.
9: We're all born with a black heart, but it doesn't need to stay that way.
1: What do you mean?
9: My heart used to be no different than yours.
1: What? You were a thief?
9: Well, no, but I was born with an evil heart. You know, you don't have to teach a newborn baby to be selfish. They're naturally that way.
1: So, you're different now?
9: Yes, and you can be too. All you gotta do is shoot straight with God, just like you've done with me. If you're true-hearted with God, and if you ask him to, he'll forgive you. And he'll give you a clean heart. Not only that, he'll make you his son. And you're part of the best family in the whole world.
1: I'm forgiven? Just like that?
9: Yeah, just like that.
1: No, that doesn't make sense to me. That ain't never the way it works in my world. You wrong somebody, you pay the price.
9: The price was already paid for you.
1: How?
9: Come on. We have a lot to talk about.
1: I don't understand. A new creature?
9: Well, the good book says if anyone belongs to Christ, he's a new creature. Come on inside. My parents can explain it a lot better than I can.
10: Oh, Harry.
9: Father? What's the matter?
10: It's Lucy. She's very sick.
9: What?
1: Lucy?
10: I need you to go to Mr. Johnson's store for castor oil.
9: I will. Can I see her first?
10: Yes. She's resting in her room.
9: Lucy?
11: Oh, hello, Harry. Clapham! What brings you here?
1: I heard you was feeling worse than a warthog with indigestion.
11: Yeah, but I feel better now.
10: Harry, you need to go get that medicine.
9: Yes, sir. We'll be back soon. You want to come with me, Clapham?
1: Sure. While we're at the store, I have to get Pa some rum.
9: Does he always make you buy his liquor for him?
1: Yeah. If I dare to walk in that house empty-handed, it'll jump down my throat. If there's rum in my hand, he'll leave me alone. Well, until he wants me to steal again. But that ain't gonna happen no more.
9: Okay. Well, you have the money?
1: Yeah, he gave me some last night.
9: Uh-oh.
1: What?
9: Mr. Johnson's store. It's closed. I have to buy the medicine at Smith's.
1: I ain't going to Smith's. He kicked me out of his store the last time I was there.
9: You can stay out here if you like.
1: So, you'll buy the rum for me?
9: No.
1: Why not?
9: I won't buy liquor for anyone.
1: You expect me to show my face to Mr. Smith after what I did?
9: If you run now, you'll only prove you're the kind of person he thinks you are. Prove him wrong.
1: Okay. I'll go in. But you first.
12: You! What are you doing here?
1: My pa needs rum.
9: And my sister needs castor oil.
12: Do you really expect me to serve you after what you did?
1: I have the money.
12: You do, huh? Well, let me see it. Well, I'm only trusting you because of your friend here. I know his parents. They would never cheat anyone.
9: Well, neither would Clapham, Mr. Smith. Not anymore.
12: I find that very hard to believe indeed. Here's your castor oil. And I'll retrieve your rum.
1: Thank you. That's one thing that you have that I never will.
9: What?
1: People's trust.
9: That comes with time, Clapham. Give it time. And give them proof.

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6: Due to the subject matter in this episode, parental guidance is suggested. How do you do? The famous pastor and theologian Dietrich Bonhoeffer wrote, "By judging others, we blind ourselves to our own evil and to the grace which others are just as entitled to as we are." The woman in our story today was no stranger to the judgments of others. She feared her soul would never know peace as she sought community in wrong places. She discovered to whom she really belonged when her heart and mind and very life were unshackled.
7: You'd rather not? You'd rather not?
8: I'm just not ready.
7: We've been together for over a year.
8: I know.
7: I can't believe this.
8: I'm sorry. Maybe if we date a few more months or another year.
7: You can't be serious.
8: Why not?
7: I'll tell you why not, Kim. Because I was just on one knee, knowing you're the woman I want to spend the rest of my life with, and you don't feel the same.
8: It's not you. I just can't think about getting married. I'm 18.
7: Plenty of people get married at your age. I'm 25 with a good job, a nice house, and you don't appreciate how hard I work.
8: I get that you're ready to settle down.
7: Well, I'm not going to continue dating someone whose priorities aren't the same.
8: But Jerry,
7: it doesn't matter, Kim. We're over.
6: Proclaiming the good news, this is Unshackled. True life stories of real people dramatized and produced in Chicago by Pacific Garden Mission. They fall into homelessness from addictions, mental illness, or a host of other problems. Whatever the reason, Pacific Garden Mission is there for them, offering meals, dormitories, fresh clothing, and even some medical and dental care, all without charge. The mission also has classes and a computer lab where guests can develop job skills. The goal is to help them reunite with families and re-enter society able to contribute their talents. To that end, pastors and counselors guide them to the truth that sets them free. The truth that each one was created for a special purpose. Those who recognize and receive this truth step into a future that is assured and full of peace. And that same transformation is what this program celebrates. Now for broadcast around the earth, here is episode number 3947 in the series Unshackled, the program that makes you face yourself and think. The woman in our story would have to come to terms with the reality of her true identity. Where she ended and why is her story. This is the true testimony of Kim McGee, right now on Unshackled.
9: Regret has followed me for most of my life. Some people can learn from a situation and move on. But for me, regret has been like trying to walk through quicksand. The choices I made in the moment didn't teach me. They only pulled me deeper, making everything worse. But things hadn't always been this way. In fact, growing up in Missouri, I was a happy child, on the right path, with a world of potential lying before me.
4: What's Mom doing?
10: Getting saved.
4: What?
10: Weren't you listening? Pastor said if you receive Jesus, your sins are forgiven and you're saved from the fires of hell.
4: I heard. But why is she up front?
10: Mom's praying with Pastor to ask Jesus to save her.
4: Now Dad's going too.
10: I want in on this.
4: Wait, I want to receive Jesus too.
9: I was 7 that day in church when my whole family recognized our need for Jesus. It was a beautiful moment to share as a family together. Afterward, my family was at church every time the doors were open and signed up for every activity imaginable. I enjoyed every minute of it. Having faith brought me comfort and gave me a sense of peace and purpose we lacked before.
4: I got an idea!
11: Oh, yeah?
4: See old man Jacoby's garage window over there?
11: Yeah, it's cracked.
4: Exactly. No one's gonna care if a rock goes through it.
11: What?
4: This right here is a good one.
11: We'll need a lookout.
4: We're the only two that come this way after school.
11: True.
4: Think this will make me go to hell?
11: What?
4: Oh, you know my grandma, half out of her sputtering mind, always proclaiming hooligans are going straight to hell.
11: This may turn you into a hooligan.
4: Yeah. Ugh. Hell's ruining our fun.
11: I won't go to hell, though.
4: What do you mean?
11: I got a ticket to heaven with my name on it.
4: You get that by going to church?
11: Sorta. When I was 7, I went up to the front of church and asked Jesus to save me.
4: That was 3 years ago.
11: No! It's good for eternity!
4: You lucky duck!
11: Your family should go do it, too.
4: It'd have to be over Christmas or Easter. We only go twice a year.
11: Just ask the pastor.
4: Maybe. I don't want to have to go to church more.
11: Yeah. I'm not sure how it all works. But you know what I do know? Batter up!
9: Although I chickened out and didn't shatter Mr. Jacoby's window, the incident raised some spiritual questions inside me. Like, why didn't everyone's family have Jesus as a promise for an afterlife? It was so easy to know where you were going when you die. It made little sense to me. At 10 years of age, I had yet to grasp the importance of a relationship with the Lord. The faith I had would soon put me to the test.
11: I'm never coming again!
12: Don't judge so hastily.
11: No one in that church was under 70!
12: I saw teenagers.
11: Yeah, ones who look rejected from every rank of society.
12: Kim, that's not kind or accurate.
11: What's wrong with our old church?
12: Nothing. I just heard a lot about this one and wanted to try it out.
11: Well, I hope you're happy. I'm missing all my friends, and I was bored out of my mind.
12: I actually really enjoyed the sermon. Found it insightful. I'd really like to come back.
11: Not surprised.
12: Have an open mind.
11: My open mind just decided church isn't for me anymore.
12: Is that so?
11: Mom, I don't drink, smoke, cuss, or skip school. I'm responsible enough to make up my own mind.
9: I believed that my mom was ruining my life. How could she not understand that no one remotely popular attended that church? Like a hot breath on my neck, I could feel the closeness of reputational ruin she was bringing upon me. Being popular was vitally important to me, and everyone liked me. I wasn't going to mess that up, especially considering the comments and remarks I'd recently been receiving.
13: My, my, my. Check out Charlie.
9: Oh, yeah. Nice haircut.
14: He's so dreamy.
15: It's those eyes.
14: They're gorgeous.
15: I wish he'd walk past us.
14: I could breathe in his Ralph Lauren polo and die happy.
9: You guys want to meet up after school?
14: Don't.
9: What?
14: You're ruining the moment again, Kim.
9: How am I ruining?
14: You're still clueless. How many times does it have to be explained?
9: I'm not ruining
14: anything. You don't even try to join our conversations. Not even the slightest attempt.
15: You hijack the middle of conversations, and it's so rude.
14: What's wrong with you?
9: My friends often gave me a hard time for not joining in with them gushing over boys. I mean, I liked boys, even had several boyfriends. But I wasn't one to swoon over them. And I never felt like I measured up to the other girls because I wasn't as prissy as they were. I suppose I thought I was less of a girl. Plus, their prissiness was tiresome to me. After graduating and turning down another marriage proposal, I decided working at the mall sounded like liberation. If only I would have foreseen how dangerous that decision would become.
12: So, how are you liking it so far?
9: It's been a fun first week.
12: Good.
9: Helping the little girls pick out earrings has got to be one of my favorite things.
12: Oh, they get so excited. You know, we're going to sell out of those white kitten earrings.
9: They're flying off the shelves.
12: I even want a pair, and I hate cats. I was worried that you might feel awkward on shifts with Mandy.
9: No, the manager's fine.
12: I mean, you know why she hired you.
9: My unlimited availability?
12: Because you're a peppy young girl.
9: My energy's probably good with the customers.
12: Kim, she hired you for the same reason she hired me.
9: Why'd she hire you?
12: So she could brush up against my side a little too close and tell me how nice I smell. And try to offer me rides and take me out on dates.
9: What?
12: Yeah. I had to tell her my boyfriend's the jealous type. And I don't even have a boyfriend.
9: Did she back off then?
12: Yeah. But I saw her eyeing you in the stockroom the other day, and you're gonna be next.
9: I can't believe this.
12: I know. Gross. It made me wonder about my vibe and all.
9: Your vibe?
12: Yeah. Am I broadcasting some invisible signal that says I'm into that and am okay with another girl hitting on me?
9: I hope I'm not either.
12: Well, Mandy's definitely a recruiter.
9: And using her position as the manager who hired us is wrong. On so many levels.
12: Now you know, so you can be thinking about your own escape line.
9: I was so grateful for my coworker's warning. In front of my bathroom mirror and on the drive to work, I'd rehearse some version of, "I appreciate you hiring me, Mandy, but I'm not interested in that. And please, please, please don't fire me." And yet, it was never quite like that. Mandy's advances were much more subtle. She knew how to make herself alluring, and she was more than I imagined anyone could be.
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16: With all this rain, no one's venturing out to come to the mall.
9: It's slow.
16: Well, I don't mind it.
9: Time goes faster when we're busy.
16: It does. But I enjoy a slower pace sometimes.
9: That makes sense.
16: I wanted you to know you do a really great job with the window displays.
9: I do?
16: Since you started putting the displays together, shoppers come in pointing to what they saw in the window. They've never done that before.
9: Really?
16: And certainly not to this degree.
9: Oh, I'm so glad.
16: I can tell you have a real eye for those kinds of things.
9: Thank you. I mean, I try to see what looks best from my own view.
16: I'm hoping you'll have a couple ideas for the rest of the store.
9: I was thinking how we could refold the scarves so customers are better able to see the designs.
16: That's brilliant. I've never known what to do with them.
9: Come on. Since we're not busy, I'll show you. Mandy became my biggest cheerleader. She was so good at assuring and encouraging and allowing me to be me. I never felt pressure to fit in or be some other way than how I was. It was as though she was always wanting the best for me and trying to find ways I could grow freely and become more. I didn't have anyone else like that in my life. And in many ways, It was a lifeline for me.
16: Kim?
8: Yes, back here.
16: You need help finding the earrings?
8: No, I'm just hiding.
16: Oh, what's the matter?
8: My uncle passed away,
16: I'm so, so sorry, Kim. I have a favorite uncle, and if anything would happen to him, I'd be devastated.
8: I'm glad you get it.
16: Of course. Take all the time you need. I'll handle the store.
8: Oh, but it's Saturday.
16: I got it, Kim. You get a cold drink and take some deep breaths and see how you're feeling.
8: You're not sending me home?
16: No. Staying busy might help you cope. This is a difficult time.
8: Thank you. You always understand.
9: Then it happened. When Mandy asked me to be her girlfriend, I was excited to accept. Being a homosexual made complete sense to me. No wonder I hadn't fawned over the boys at school or jumped at marriage proposals. I had known I was different, and this explained why. Mandy's love for me fit the ache in my heart that no one else seemed to even notice. That was all I could see. I certainly could not see how much that blindness would cost me.
17: It's Lou!
18: Jello shots at the corner table! Woo!
19: You got it.
16: This is Kim.
18: Oh, aren't you a doll? Mandy always has the look.
9: Nice to meet you.
18: Come on back. Everyone's here.
16: The party started without me?
18: You know my motto. I'll wait for no man.
9: Because it's the lesbian party?
18: We don't need a man for anything.
9: The homosexual community went out of their way to be accepting and supportive of my choice. I went on to live that lifestyle for 14 years. But in a way, it wasn't truly living. More like hiding. I was never totally at ease with my chosen identity. In fact, deep down, I was ashamed. I lived a double life, lying constantly to my family. What else was I to do when they couldn't handle the truth?
16: Your father and I know something's going on.
9: What are you talking about?
20: All your sneakiness and half-truths, or all-out lies.
16: You must take us for idiots.
9: No, I don't.
20: Don't you think we deserve to know what our daughter is up to?
16: Who you are? Where you live?
9: I understand your concern, but I live my own life and I take care of myself, and there's no need for you to worry.
16: Then tell us the truth.
9: The truth is something I can't take back. You might not want to know.
20: Kim, out with it.
9: I'm gay. And I have a girlfriend.
20: You're confused.
16: Yeah. You've had boyfriends. You cannot be gay.
20: No, wait. Now, if one of them did something to you, I am going to...
9: No, Dad.
16: Is this some cry for what? Attention?
9: It has nothing to do with that. I have a woman who's very meaningful to me, and we're in love.
16: Why couldn't it have been drugs?
20: No, honey.
16: That's what I thought she was doing.
20: No, don't wish drugs upon our child.
16: But I do. That's fixable. We could be taking her to rehab right now.
9: Why do you think I need fixed?
20: No, this goes against everything we've taught you.
16: And what the Bible teaches us.
9: Why can't you just be accepting?
20: Accepting of this lifestyle of sin that you've chosen?
9: Other parents are. They can handle their child holding different views.
16: Kimberly, what would you have us do?
20: Do you want us to pat you on the back?
16: Be like everyone else who's not caring about their child's soul?
9: You two just don't get it.
16: I've had it.
20: We're drawing the line, Kim.
9: You're just going to what? Banish me?
16: It'll be hard, and we'll miss you.
20: We will not support you in this lifestyle.
16: Someday you'll understand how much we love you.
9: I didn't have the heart to tell my folks that my lifestyle included all kinds of alcohol and drugs, too. They would have lost their minds. No one stood a chance at convincing me I was wrong, because I spent so much time convincing myself I was right. I was brainwashed. And it turned out the pastor I sought help from
17: was even more brainwashed than me.
19: How's it going today, Kim?
17: Well, I miss my folks. I haven't talked to them in 5 months.
19: Has it been that long?
17: Yeah. They keep in touch with me through my brother. They send cards and tell me they're praying for me and that they love me. It breaks my heart, though. We've always been such a tight-knit family.
19: I can't say when, or even if, they'll come around.
17: How am I supposed to live the rest of my life without relationships with them?
19: Don't forget, you have a community of support.
17: I didn't mean to devastate my parents. Had you seen the looks on their faces? It was crushing.
19: Of course you didn't want to hurt them, but you can't help the way you were wired when you were born.
17: My mind is so twisted right now. I almost wish I'd been raped or sexually abused so my homosexuality could be a result of circumstances and not my own choice.
19: You should take pride in who you are. If others, even your family, can't accept it, it's still okay. You have family and community.
17: I was saved when I was 7. Do you think I still am?
19: Absolutely, Kim. God knows you're a good person.
17: Satan had plenty of people around me trying to convince me I was doing nothing wrong, right up to a pastor. The community I was in was good at persuading individuals to believe that most people agree and have no issue with the way we choose to live, and that the small handful of people who push back are judgmental and cruel and are brainwashed into upholding the status quo. Yet there was always a part of me that was unsettled, and I began to fear living my entire life without ever knowing a sense of peace. A memory from my childhood began to play again and again in my mind.
6: You can choose your sin, but you can't choose your consequence.
17: Those words held such power and conviction to the point it scared me. Where was I going to spend eternity? Did my coming to Jesus when I was 7 still guarantee my salvation? Had it ever? Theologians could fight over the merits and grace of salvation to no end. I was coming to see the truth was between me and God alone.
19: You look terrible.
17: I barely slept last night.
19: What kept you up?
17: That's what I need to talk to you about.
19: What?
17: I just feel so much guilt.
19: It's too early to get into this again.
17: If you don't want to hear about it, don't ask.
19: Kim, you've been gay twice as long as I have.
17: What does time have to do with it?
19: Quite a bit, considering it's been 14 years and you've tried going straight and always come back.
17: Are you dismissing my feelings?
19: You're a broken record when it comes to this. It's so tiring.
17: Well, good. We'll break up so I don't tire you.
19: Fine. Don't call me when you're bored of your straight life.
17: I hated to admit it, but my girlfriend was right. I had made several attempts to get out of the homosexual lifestyle, but would eventually always fall back into it. I couldn't cut ties with the community, so I was constantly being tempted. What would make it any different this time? Was I just setting myself up for defeat? Everyone else could see how obvious it was. Not another night without sleep. I don't know how I'm gonna do this. It's too hard. I miss my friends. It's like I'm lost without this community. Please, God. Please help me. God, I'm so tired of my life and the mess I've made. If I wasn't born gay, and if it was wrong for me to live that way, then please, Lord, change me from the inside out. I can't do it without you. It's never worked using my own strength. So please, God, help me.
19: gracious and gave me the strength I needed. It didn't happen overnight, but as I became more involved with the church and activities, I could feel the shift inside of me. I was involved in Bible study every day of the week and yearned to surround myself with all the God I could. I wanted to know Him, to see Him, to do something that I'd never done before. Have a relationship with Him. Truly submit to Him. That was my true coming out. I've been coming to this Bible study for 2 years now. I just wanted to share how much my heart and desires have changed since I began coming. You see, I was living a homosexual lifestyle, filled with drugs and alcohol, and I hadn't been strong enough to leave. I especially found it difficult to break away from the community I shared within that group.
20: Wow, Kim. I had no idea.
19: I truly appreciate the friendships and support I have come to find here.
2: Kim, thank you for sharing. I think I can speak for all of us when I say we love you more now than we did before.
21: Totally.
22: We love you.
20: Praise Jesus for delivering you.
19: I had been so hesitant to share my past, but my relationship with Christ led me to be truthful. I wanted to be known. I couldn't have asked for a better welcoming. It was clear to me that this community of believers was where my heart belonged. And for the first time in my life, the peace I feared I'd spend my entire life without washed over me. Jesus is so much more than my ticket to heaven. He saves and redeems and loves me every single day. And He hath put a new song in my mouth. Even praise unto our God. Many shall see it and fear and shall trust in the Lord.
6: God has certainly given Kim a new song, and she works through ministries and events to help others who are in similar predicaments. She also shares her testimony on radio and TV, praising God for her 29 years of freedom. She encourages others to never give up on the lost. Listening friend, as sinful human beings living in a sinful world, we are beset with weaknesses, temptations, and inducements to sin. Our world is filled with lures and entrapments, including the enticement to practice homosexuality. The Bible does not describe homosexuality as a greater sin than any other. All sin is offensive to God. Without Christ, we are lost, whatever type of sin has entangled us. According to the Bible, God's forgiveness is available to the homosexual just as it is to the adulterer, idol worshiper, murderer, and thief. God promises the strength for victory over sin, including homosexuality, to all those who will believe in Jesus Christ for their salvation. How about you, friend? Maybe today is the day you ask Jesus to forgive your sins and believe in Him as Lord so He can reveal His plan for your life. 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
3: USA Radio News, I'm Jim Rinaldi. U.S. envoys Steve Witkoff and Jared Kushner met with Russian President Vladimir Putin at the Kremlin Saturday for talks aimed at restarting efforts to end the Russia-Ukraine war. The two envoys will also visit Kyiv to meet with Ukrainian President Zelensky. This Labor Day weekend, gasoline could be at its highest price for the holiday on record.
4: Heading into the holiday weekend, AAA reports the average nationwide price for a gallon of regular unleaded is $4.14. John Summers, USA Radio News.
3: A fourth person has died in Florida from flesh-eating bacteria. President Trump says the United States has achieved major objectives in Iran, including stopping the country from obtaining a nuclear weapon. From America's News Network, USA Radio News.
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6: Yet another emergency has been reported at a Planned Parenthood facility in Fort Collins, Colorado. On July 9th, a 29-year-old woman was reportedly hemorrhaging so severely, in fact, that emergency responders requested a second ambulance, this one stocked with blood, in case she needed a transfusion. This wasn't an isolated incident. In fact, this facility has called 911 at least five other times this year for women experiencing serious complications, including heavy bleeding and potentially life-threatening emergencies. But the abortion industry does not care. They just want their money. In fact, if they cared about hurting people, then they would probably stop the massacre of innocent children in the womb.
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I waited patiently for the Lord. He turned to me and heard my cry. He lifted me out of the slimy pit, out of the mud and mire. He set my feet on a rock and gave me a firm place to stand. He put a new song in my mouth, a hymn of praise to our God. Many will see and fear the Lord and put their trust in Him. You're listening to Quiet Time.

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3: USA Radio News, I'm Jim Rinaldi. U.S. envoys Steve Witkoff and Jared Kushner met with Russian President Vladimir Putin at the Kremlin Saturday for talks aimed at restarting efforts to end the Russia-Ukraine war. The two envoys will also visit Kyiv to meet with Ukrainian President Zelensky. This Labor Day weekend, gasoline could be at its highest price for the holiday on record.
4: Heading into the holiday weekend, AAA reports the average nationwide price for a gallon of regular unleaded is $4.14. John Summers, USA Radio News.
3: A fourth person has died in Florida from flesh-eating bacteria.

0: fruitfulness, you have to pull the weeds often and quickly. In the parable of the sower, Jesus talked about the seed that fell among the weeds and the thorns. He explained to his disciples, this is what it's like when someone hears the word, but the worries of this life and the deceitfulness of wealth choke the word, making it unfruitful. So don't wait. Pull those spiritual weeds that are choking your walk with Jesus, and you'll get more encouragement to follow him at haventoday.org.
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Our Father who art in heaven, hallowed be thy name. 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And lead us not into temptation, but deliver us from evil. For thine is the kingdom, and the power, and the glory, forever and ever. 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
3: USA Radio News, I'm Jim Rinaldi. U.S. envoys Steve Witkoff and Jared Kushner met with Russian President Vladimir Putin at the Kremlin Saturday for talks aimed at restarting efforts to end the Russia-Ukraine war. The two envoys will also visit Kyiv to meet with Ukrainian President Zelensky. This Labor Day weekend, gasoline could be at its highest price for the holiday on record.
4: Heading into the holiday weekend, AAA reports the average nationwide price for a gallon of regular unleaded is $4.14. John Summers, USA Radio News.
3: A fourth person has died in Florida from flesh-eating bacteria. President Trump says the United States has achieved major objectives in Iran, including stopping the country from obtaining a nuclear weapon. From America's News Network, USA Radio News.
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I do not give to you as the world gives. 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
3: USA Radio News, I'm Jim Rinaldi. U.S. envoys Steve Witkoff and Jared Kushner met with Russian President Vladimir Putin at the Kremlin Saturday for talks aimed at restarting efforts to end the Russia-Ukraine war. The two envoys will also visit Kyiv to meet with Ukrainian President

0: I'm John Sorensen, president of Evangelism Explosion, and this is Share Life Today on KCIS. We hear so much today about the gaps that exist between the generations, and while we as Christians recognize that people respond to the gospel in a variety of ways, what I've experienced is that the simple message of the gospel crosses all those generational gaps. While children learn to share their faith, they often become so excited that they can't wait to share it with their siblings, their parents, grandparents, aunts, uncles, great-grandparents, and many of those children have led their family members to Christ. And likewise, I've also witnessed teenagers drop everything they're doing and listen to someone from my generation as we share the gospel. When we share our faith, we begin part of a spiritual chain that keeps the gospel moving forward from generation to generation. And our contribution, no matter how big or small, will continue to impact lives for eternity long after we're gone. That is the ultimate legacy that God has called every believer to. To learn more, visit sharelife.today.
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0: that boycott Israel.
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0: Some Democrats in Republican-leaning states are asking former Vice President Kamala Harris to stay away from their midterm campaigns. Several candidates have publicly declined her involvement. The United Nations is warning that a strengthening El Nino could bring months of extreme heat around the world. From America's News Network, USA Radio News.
2: Hello, I'm Frank Reed, and here's this week's reminder that we are made to crave community. From author and speaker, Jack Eason.
3: I gotta admit, sometimes it's hard to feel a part of a community. I remember after visiting several churches after a recent move, I told my wife, I just don't feel like this is our place. And then my wife said, maybe we should plan ourselves longer than 5 minutes. You know, she was right. We needed a place where we could actively engage, pray for others, and be prayed for personally. While church services often offer those moments of prayer and worship, being a spectator isn't enough for spiritual growth. 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And it's here we truly learn the life of prayer, not just through teaching, but through hands-on experience. It's that type of connection that challenges us. And true growth happens when we move from the sidelines to the heart of that kind of community.
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1: Father in heaven, thank you for this
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3: Isn't that cool? 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
5: Hey guys, this is Brandon Eanman. I am from Seattle, and I play young David in the David movie. I'm hoping you guys might pray the Lord's Prayer with me right now. So here we go. Our Father, who art in heaven, hallowed be thy name. Thy kingdom come, thy will be done, on earth as it is in heaven. Give us this day our daily bread, and forgive us our trespasses, as we forgive those who trespass against us. Lead us not into temptation, but deliver us from evil. For thine is the kingdom, the power, and the glory forever and ever. Amen.
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7: Carter Conlon from the historic Times Square Church in New York City.
8: We are ambassadors of this incredible kingdom of forgiveness, and we are completely unjustified to hold on to old grievances no matter what was done to us. Because surely nothing worse than that which was done to Christ has been done to you or me.
7: We're glad you've joined us for this weekly edition of A Call to the Nation. Did you know you have the ability to move mountains? In today's message, Carter will explain how that's possible. This kind of authority in prayer stands on the foundation stone of forgiveness. But before you even start thinking about anybody else, it's important to know you need the forgiveness of God. Let's learn more about this incredible gift as we join Carter now.
8: Mark chapter 11, verse 22, it says, "So Jesus answered and said to them, 'Have faith in God. For assuredly I say to you, whoever says to this mountain, be removed and be cast into the sea, and does not doubt in his heart, but believes that those things he says will be done, he will have whatever he says. Therefore I say to you, whatever things you ask when you pray, believe that you receive them, and you will have them.'" Just these two verses of scripture, can you imagine if we actually believed this? The prayer meeting would not be something you had to beg people to attend on Wednesday night or whatever night. I mean, the people would be abandoning everything to come to the prayer meeting. They would abandon the busyness of their day to go into the prayer closet and talk with God. If we really, really believed this. You see, what Jesus spoke is actually true. We do have this faith promised of God to move these mountains. And I'm going to talk about the mountains in just a moment. And cause them to lose their strongholds, cause them to lose their influence, to be cast into a place other than where they are. And this incredible promise, whatever things you ask when you pray, believe that you receive them and you will have them. Now that's in the context of James chapter 4 and verse 3. Remember James the apostle who said, "You ask and you receive not because you ask."

Steve, isn't that amazing? When our motives are right, when our lives are in order, when we're moving towards God's plan for our life, not our own plan, but God's plan, we can ask and we will receive. Now, he had just come back from entering into Jerusalem, and he had approached a fig tree that gave the appearance, at least, of covering, gave the appearance of bearing fruit. He walked up to the fig tree, and I've always believed it was a type of Adam, because you remember in Genesis chapter 3, when the Lord came down into the garden and Adam had lost, Adam, I believe, and Eve were covered with the glory of God. That's why they didn't know they were naked. Just like Moses, when he went into the presence of God, he came out and his face was glowing. I do believe, because they spent time with the living God, that the reflective glory of God was upon them. That's why they didn't need clothing, and they were unaware of nakedness at this point. But when they sinned against God, when they bit into the theology that they could be godly without God, they suddenly lost the glory of God, and they became aware of their nakedness, their bankruptcy. And so what did they do? They went to the fig tree, which has kind of a broad, flat, green leaf, and they made skirts, probably hats. And they exchanged the glory of God for fig leaves. Can you just imagine that? How ridiculous Adam must have looked. Like, he must have looked like he had a lampshade on his head, and he had a grass skirt with fig leaves to cover himself. And he exchanged the glory of God for this ridiculous costume. And it represents, in a sense, man's attempt to be godly in himself, to cover his struggles, to cover his failings, to cover his sin. And ultimately, it represents the belief that we can be godly without God, because that was the theological fruit that Adam and Eve actually bit into, that they could become judges, know, as God is, knowing the good, in other words, creating their own good and creating their own evil. And the scripture says that Jesus was coming out of Bethany and going back up into Jerusalem, and he was hungry. And I honestly believe he was hungry for that, the fellowship, not with Adam, but all of Adam's descendants. He was hungry. He saw you into the future. He saw me, and there was the hunger in the heart of God. Now, I know that God is complete in himself. That's not even debatable. He doesn't need anything. He's God. He's fully complete just in being God. But he can also allow himself to have a need. In other words, like, for example, God can't forget anything, but he said through the prophet Isaiah, I will remember your sins no more. In other words, God says, I will cause myself to forget your sins. Isn't that amazing? Although he's not capable of forgetting, he can cause himself to forget. Although he could exist alone, fully existent in himself, he chose to create Adam and Eve. He chose to create us in his image, because he wanted fellowship. I don't fully understand that mystery. The Bible does say that it's a mystery that the angels desire to look into. With all of the perfection in heaven, with all the created beings around him, moving in unison with his will, worshiping him, not needing to be redeemed, yet his affection is on us. And the angels see that, and they don't fully understand it. We must look so incredibly flawed. And yet, in the midst of it, the heart and affection of God is upon us. He's on his way to the final mission that his father had sent him to bring us back. And he's hungry for that fellowship. When he would come down in the garden and he would bring animals to Adam and say, Adam, what are we going to call this? I don't fully get that. God knew what they were, but yet he let Adam name them. And the scripture says what Adam called them, they're still called that today. And he was hungry. And seeing a fig tree afar off, verse 13, it says, having leaves, he went to see if perhaps he could find something on it. And when he came to it, he found nothing but leaves, for it was not the season of figs. Now, the writer is writing from the perspective of either himself or somebody else, just observing Jesus doing this, assuming that he's physically hungry, assuming that he's coming to the tree, and the omniscient, that means the all-knowing God, doesn't know if there's any fruit on this tree. I want to suggest that this is just an observation of his behavior, but he knew there was nothing on this tree. It was not even the season of figs. And so the Son of God, with all of his power, comes to this fig tree, and when he sees there's nothing on it, he curses it in a sense and says, let no one ever eat fruit from you again. And his disciples heard it. Now, if we take this at face value, it makes the Son of God look exceedingly petty. In other words, he's approaching a tree. It's not the season for fruit. He finds nothing on it, and then he curses it. It's just a vain display of power, in a sense, unless he's teaching us something in this. I believe, honestly, he's looking at this faux covering as it is, that humanity has tried to place upon themselves to in the sheer force of human will to get back into relationship with God and to be godly by human effort. And it has its coverings. You remember in Jerusalem,

0: And the Pharisees had these fine coverings and these wonderful garments that they had concocted for themselves. But on close examination, there was no fruit. It was all just a covering. And when you got close, you found envy, you found pride, you found dead men's bones behind incredibly whitewashed exteriors. And so he said, no one eat fruit from you ever again. And in the morning, when they passed by, verse 20, it says, they saw the fig tree dried up from the roots. And Peter, remembering, said to him, Rabbi, look, the fig tree which you cursed has withered away. And this is when he speaks to them. Have faith in God. For assuredly I say to you, whoever says to this mountain. Now, the only mountain in the area is Jerusalem. Now, the fig tree is kind of emblematic of the whole system of religion that's represented by Jerusalem of that time. The system that had covered itself in its own religious fig leaves, as it is. This mountain of deception. It's not just the deception of the one fig tree, but it's the whole system that offered a deceptive relationship with God. It was just an exterior covering that had no real reality to it, and it was absolutely incapable of bearing the fruit that only God can bear in a person's life. Praise be to God. So he says, you can not only say this to the fig tree, but to the mountain. Not only pray for anything deceptive in your own life, anything that is offering covering that is not real. You see, we have power to say, God, this thing must be taken away from my life. Don't let this thing deceive me any longer. Yes. Don't let this substance that's falsely offering me comfort, don't let it deceive me anymore. I have the power now to stand against this thing, not just in my own personal life, but in the lives of my family members. You know, we see family members that are falling into certain patterns of even religion that doesn't really offer a covering. And we have the power to stand and say, let no one eat fruit from you ever again. Our friends all around us that are falling into traps of addiction or whatever their behaviors are, we have power, we have authority to stand against these things and say, lose your ability to deceive them. Did you ever know you could pray like that? You could pray for somebody that's fallen into a trap and you say, in the name of Jesus, I stand against this deception. And let my brother, let my sister, let my friend no longer eat from this tree of deception any longer. And then he takes it even farther. He says, not just the tree, but the mountain. It's a type of you and I coming here and looking out on these prayer tablets at the mountain of despair that's all around us. The mountains of deception that have entrapped people. The mountains of failed marriages where one of the partners has somehow fallen into the lie of believing that somebody else other than my marriage partner is going to satisfy the desire of my life or the desire of my heart. This is a mountain that's in our society today. And Jesus said, not just the fig tree, but the mountain. The mountain, of course, was Jerusalem that he was pointing at. And you and I know that in AD 70, the mountain was removed and cast into the sea all over the world. And we know that. And so he wasn't just speaking something idly. He said, there's going to be a victory on the cross, and I'm imparting this victory to you. And I'm telling you, if you have faith in God, you can speak to this deception. You can have authority in your prayers. You can stand against the darkness. If we don't believe this, I think we're a people to be pitied in our generation. I happen to believe that these are the words of the Son of God, who cannot lie. He does not exaggerate. He doesn't put a carrot on a stick in front of us that we can never attain. It's always a foot in front of us. We can't reach it. No, it is truth. It is absolute truth. Not just to the fig trees of deception, these fruitless coverings that are sent to deceive, but the whole mountain. And we're living in a generation where there is a mountain of deception in this generation. People are looking everywhere but to God, trying to be God in their own strength, trying to establish rules of good and evil and right and wrong apart from God, trying to be virtuous without the virtuous one abiding in their inward parts. And Jesus said, I'm going to give you the power, if you have faith in God, to say to the mountain, be removed and be cast into the sea. However, this kind of authority in prayer stands on the foundation stone of forgiveness. Listen to this. He said, therefore, I say to you, whatever things you ask in prayer when you pray, believe that you receive them and you will have them. And, verse 25, and whenever you stand praying, if you have anything against anyone, forgive him. that your Father in heaven may also forgive your trespasses. But if you do not forgive, neither will your Father in heaven forgive your trespasses. You know, we ask ourselves, how important is, it's funny, like this incredible promise of cursing fig trees and moving mountains, and then he just puts it all on the cornerstone of forgiveness. Because we are ambassadors of a kingdom that is all about forgiveness. Father, forgive them. As he was beaten, he was betrayed, he was lied about, he was spit on, he was mocked, he was crucified, and yet in the midst of all his pain, he says, Father, forgive them. They don't know what they do. This is a kingdom of forgiveness that you and I have been invited into as ambassadors. And so he puts this power to pray on this cornerstone of forgiveness. It's an amazing thing when you begin to realize it. You know, in Matthew chapter 18, you know, Peter came to the Lord Jesus Christ and he said to him, Lord, how often shall my brother sin against me and I forgive him? Up to seven times? Now, Peter was a fisherman. He was a tough fisherman. I have no doubt about it. I have no doubt he had a bad temper. I have no doubt if you crossed him once, you might get away with it. If you crossed him twice, you're eating your supper with your gums that night. I have no doubt about it. And so he wants to please the Lord. He wants to appear spiritual. And so he says, how often shall I forgive my brother? And he's concocting this thing. This, seven times? I mean, that's, to Peter, that's way beyond reasonable. That's only God can do that. Seven times. I mean, he just thinks nobody would ever get away with playing games with me seven times. And Jesus said to him, I did not say to you up to seven times, but up to 70 times seven. He's probably doing the math at this point. That's 490 times. It's impossible with man. It's only possible with God. And he goes on to say, therefore, the kingdom of heaven is like a certain king who wanted to settle accounts with his servants. When he had begun to settle accounts, one was brought to him, owed him 10,000 talents. But as he was not able to pay, his master commanded that he be sold, and his wife and his children and all that he had, and that the payment be made. And the servant therefore fell down before him, saying, Master, have patience with me, and I will pay you all. Then the master of that servant was moved with compassion, released him, and forgave him the debt. But that servant went out and found one of his fellow servants who owed him 100 denarii. In other words, what anybody owes us in comparison to what we owed God is so insignificant, it's almost not worth writing it down. But he laid hands on him and took him by the throat, saying, pay me what you owe. You wonder how many people have been forgiven by God in the body of Christ, but we still have somebody else by the throat. Somebody in our past that abused us, somebody that let us down, somebody that wasn't there when we needed us, somebody that spoke ill about us, somebody that maybe stiffed us for money, whatever it was, we take them by the throat. Even though we've been forgiven such an incredible debt, we are refusing to forgive those who have hurt us. Pay me what you owe. So the fellow servant fell down at his feet and begged him, saying, have patience with me and I will pay you all. And he would not, but went and threw him into prison until he should pay the debt. So when his fellow servants saw what had been done, they were very grieved and came and told their master all that had been done. Then his master, after he'd called him, said to him, you wicked servant, I forgave you all that debt because you begged me. Should you not also have had compassion on your fellow servant, just as I had pity on you? And his master was angry and delivered him to the torturers until he should pay all that was due to him. So my heavenly Father also will do to you, each of you, if you from your heart does not forgive his brother his trespasses. Now, I want you to think about that. This is one of the harder portions of Scripture. We'd rather gloss it over and not have to deal with it. But I can't help but wonder, because we have about almost 1,900 prayer requests tonight that have come in throughout the day in the last little while. And when I look at it, I can't tell you how many people are tormented. And you can't help but wonder, is there unforgiveness in the background? Is there somebody they've come for forgiveness to God? Because a lot of these people claim to be Christians, but they're refusing to forgive somebody else along the way. And Jesus did say, if you're forgiven a great debt, but you refuse to forgive somebody who has wronged you, the end result is that you're delivered to torment. I think of all the people in marriages that are looking outside the relationship, and half the times, there are problems in the past before even coming into the marriage. There's unforgiveness there somewhere, and they've refused to let it go. Now, I'm not suggesting that forgiveness implies that what the person did to you was right. It's just a law in the kingdom of God. We are built on this foundation of forgiveness. Forgiveness is a command. Trust is earned. You don't have to trust somebody because you've forgiven them, but you have to forgive them. That's a command of God. When years and years ago, I was transferred into the public relations department in the police force where I worked. And in the public relations department, there was a man called Tom. He was about 35 years of age at the time, and he had a fatal disease. It was only a matter of time, and he was going to lose his life, and there was no cure for what he had. And he had been transferred in just to answer the phone in the office until he was incapacitated. And then at a certain point, then he would have to go on disability, and then he was going to die. And his prognosis was not very good. He only really had a few years left to live. I got to know Tom, and one day I'm passing through the office, and he said, Carter, he said, I just see something, and I hear something in you, and I'm not quite sure what it is. What is it that I'm seeing? I was able to share with him my testimony. I was able to share the gospel of Jesus Christ, and in the office that day, I led him to Christ as his Lord and Savior. And we rejoiced together, and it was just an awesome moment. And then it was only a few weeks later, Tom came in the office one day. He says, man, you're not going to believe this. You're not going to believe this. He's just beside himself. I've been to the doctor, and my disease is gone. It's absolutely gone. There's no trace of it. And the doctor said, a secular doctor said to me, Tom, you have had a miracle. He said, this disease you have does not go away on its own. There is no known treatment for it. It is gone. There's not a trace of it in your body. You are cured. You are healed. And he said, Tom, I have no explanation for what has happened to you, but I'm telling you, you've had a miracle. A secular doctor told Tom he'd had a miracle. And you know, the funny thing is, we never prayed for his healing. Matter of fact, it never even occurred to me at that point to pray for his healing. I talked to him about Christ. He opened his heart. He received the forgiveness of God. And I said, Tom, how do you think the healing? We were just talking one day. I said, how do you think the healing in your life happened? Now, this is a brand new Christian. He doesn't have a whole lot of theology in his life. But here's what he told me. He said, Carter, when I was a boy, my father was an evil man. My father would stand me in a bathtub of ice cold water, take his belt off, and beat me on the back and on my legs and on my buttocks until welts broke out on my body. I hated that man. And he said, I lived to see him die in agony. His father was still alive. And he said, I just lived to see him on his deathbed so that I could walk in and just point my finger and gloat at him and saying, you're finally getting what you deserve. And he said, the interesting thing is, when I opened my heart and gave my life to Jesus, I went home one night and I said, God, if you have forgiven me after all I have done, I no longer have the right to hold this grievance against my father. And he said the words, I forgive my father. And he told me, he said, when the bitterness left my life, the disease went with it. And that's Tom's story. And he had a miracle healing to back up his testimony. So how important is forgiveness? And why would Jesus set this mountain-moving miracle power on this foundation of forgiveness? You see, the reasons are fairly obvious. We are ambassadors of this incredible kingdom of forgiveness, and we are completely unjustified to hold on to old grievances no matter what was done to us. Because surely nothing worse than that which was done to Christ has been done to you or me. We've all had people who have let us down. We've all had things that have been said. We've all had people who weren't there when we needed them. I get all of that. But if we have received the forgiveness of Christ and we are willing to let go the debts, the throats of others that owe us something, even if we feel at least they owe us an apology, if nothing else, God says, no, take your hands off their neck and let them go. And the promise that I make to you is that I'm going to give you faith to see people around you set free. I'm going to give you faith to make a difference in your society. I'm going to move you into something of my spirit in my life that can only come from the presence of God inside of your life. And so you ask me now the question, who should I forgive first? Well, before you even start thinking about anybody else, it's so important that you receive the forgiveness of God. As we always say at Times Square Church, it's as easy as ABC. Just admit that you're a sinner and you need a Savior. Don't make it difficult. Say, God, I can't save myself. I'm done with the false coverings in my own life. I'm done trying to be good in my own strength because I can't. And so, Lord, I recognize that you went to a cross and paid the price for my sin. And so that I invite you into my life to be my Lord and my Savior. Believe that God sent his Son to die on the cross to take your place. The punishment you deserve, Jesus Christ took that punishment. Don't make it complicated. You were guilty. An innocent man took your place, suffered the punishment of the separation from God that you deserved and I deserved. And he did it because he loves you. He did it because he was hungry for fellowship with you. Remember, Jesus approached the tree because he was hungry. He was hungry to have a living relationship with you. That's why he came to this world, not to condemn you. He came to get you. He came to pay the price so you could be restored to God and begin to confess with your mouth Jesus Christ as your Lord and your Savior. Firstly, you need to receive the forgiveness of God. And secondly, you need to forgive yourself. Because you might have been the abuser. You might have been the one that wasn't there when people needed you. You might be the one that needs... You see, when you do come to Christ as your Savior, you get kicked off the throne of your own life. You're no longer the king or the queen anymore. You're kicked off the throne. Jesus Christ sits on that throne, and he starts calling you his own, and he calls you clean, and he calls you forgiven. Matter of fact, in the Bible, he says you are as clean as God is through Jesus Christ. The righteousness of God in Christ Jesus. That's the way the Bible says it. That means I'm as clean as God is through Jesus Christ. He said to Peter one day, when he was speaking with Peter, the Lord said to him, whatever I have cleansed, don't you call it common or unclean anymore. You have to learn to forgive yourself, because we've all made mistakes. We've all fallen short of the glory of God. We've all done things that we regret doing. And sometimes people can receive the forgiveness of God, but they can't forgive themselves for what they have done. You have to accept God's forgiveness and then forgive yourself. And once you're operating it from that perspective, then you let go the debt that somebody else owes you. Forgive. And sometimes you have to trust God to forgive. You have to ask him for the strength, because we just can't do it in our own strength. Just let it go. Let it go.
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3: Liz Kramer with Mission Network News. Last week, the Pakistani military raided an underground recording studio that belonged to a Christian ministry partner, forcing him to flee. There's still no word on his location today. Greg Yoder at Keys for Kids Ministry says,
4: it's between $5,000 and $8,000 worth of equipment that's been destroyed. But right now, our concern is mostly for him. He has a wife and children, and so we're really concerned about his whereabouts.
3: Brother Labib used his underground studio to record and produce Christian audio material for Keys for Kids and FMI. His wife, a new believer, and their two young children anxiously await his return. Pray for Brother Labib's well-being and that he can reach an FMI safe house in the region. Pray his family will find peace and comfort in the Lord. Then Venezuela's main airport partially resumed operations last week, over 2 months after double earthquakes hit the north central coast. More than 6,500 people died and tens of thousands remain missing. Annabelle Torrealba with TWR says that some survivors lost their entire families. Daily life remains a challenge as people who lost their homes live in tents. Yet churches from different backgrounds have been drawn closer together through the suffering.
5: Because they see that the only way for the nation is to stay united, to survive, basically, because many people, they don't have anything.
3: 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I'm Ruth Kramer.
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6: In the new movie Fall 2 Dead Point, two young women make a treacherous trip up Thailand's Mount Kwan. It's a recipe for drama, tension, and peril. In 2022's fall, a young influencer named Shiloh died during a dangerous climb. Now, Shiloh's sister, Jax, is seeking closure for her grief by doing the last climb on her sister's bucket list. Jax is joined by another young woman named Luce and a guide named John. The climb alone is bad enough, but other dangerous secrets lurk along the way. Perpetual Peril gets paired with other intense violence, language, and references to drug smuggling in this PG-13 thriller. So we're giving Fall 2 Dead Point a 2.5 out of 5 for family friendliness. 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I'm Adam Holtz with the Plugged In Movie Review by Focus on the Family.
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11: Many of us live as if his kingdom is not near. We don't live in a supernatural, awakened state to the fact that Jesus could break in anytime.

0: most Christians don't stop to think about the return of Jesus when they're in the middle of their normal day-to-day routine. But it's something that we should all think about every day. Welcome to Discovering the Jewish Jesus. I'm Dustin Roberts. And today, Rabbi Schneider reveals a fascinating connection between the fall holy days and Jesus's return. One that has challenged the way I read scripture. Before today's message is over, you might just discover there's far more happening behind these biblical feasts than you've ever imagined. Now, here's Rabbi Schneider.
1: In the series that we're presently in, the Lord actually identifies himself as Yahweh. And so when we go to the 23rd chapter of the book of Leviticus, called in Hebrew Vayikra, the first verse says this, the Lord, and you'll notice in your Bible that the word Lord there is capital L, capital O, capital R, capital D. And anytime you see the Lord in all caps in your Hebrew Bible in the Old Testament, what is actually being translated from there is God's sacred covenant name taken from the four Hebrew letters, Yud, He, Vav, He, which again is pronounced, we believe, a breathy Yahweh. So actually what's going on here is Yahweh is saying, these are my appointed holy days. And so because the Lord identifies himself by his covenant name, Yud-Heh-Vav-Heh, or Yahweh, I use that name, even though, as I mentioned, traditional Judaism feels that it's so sacred they won't say the name. Again, my feeling is if God used his name 7,000 times in speaking to all the writers of the Hebrew Bible, why would he not want me as his child to know him and even be able to address him by his name? So this season is Yahweh's fall holy days, and we are now continuing in the first of the Lord's holy days, called in Hebrew Rosh Hashanah or Yom Teruah, the Feast of Trumpets. Now, I made some comments last time where we read from the 24th verse of the book of Leviticus, where the Lord said on the first day of the seventh month in your calendar, and when I say your calendar, it's not the Gregorian calendar that the world uses, which is based on the sun, but as I said last time, the calendar that God gave us is based on the moon. It's a lunar calendar. So there is the seventh month on this lunar calendar is the month of Tishrei, and on the first of the seventh month, the Lord said, I want you to celebrate by the blowing of trumpets as a reminder. So let me read with you the 24th verse of Leviticus 23 as we pick up today and point to the prophetic fulfillment of this sacred holy day. The Lord says here, speak to the sons of Israel saying, in the seventh month, on the first of the month, you shall have a rest, a reminder by blowing of trumpets, a holy convocation. I'm not going to make any further comments. I want to encourage you to go back and listen to the last episode in this series. I'm just going to move forward now. All these holy days had application in their original historical context for Israel, but they also have prophetic application for you and I as believers in Yeshua, whether we're Jew or Gentile. You see, the church is called in the Brit Chadashah, the New Testament, the Israel of God. We have a replaced national Israel, but yet the church is now grafted in to the commonwealth of Israel. And so these appointed days of Yahweh are not only days that are sacred for national Israel, the physical descendants of Abraham, Isaac, and Jacob, but they also have relevancy, beloved ones, and application for you and I, for all of us that have placed our faith in the God of Israel's Messiah, Yeshua, the Savior of the world. Again, every one of these holy days finds its ultimate climax in King Jesus. So what is the fulfillment of the Feast of Trumpets? I mentioned last time that when the children of Israel were commanded to blow a trumpet on this day, you shall have a reminder, the Lord said in verse 24 of Leviticus 23, by the blowing of trumpets, we have to ask ourselves, what would the blowing of the trumpet remind them of? It reminds us of the time that the shofar sounded from heaven. in the book of Shemot, in the book of Exodus, chapter 19. And the Lord caused that shofar from heaven to blow louder and louder and louder and louder till the people buckled at their knees. They were so terrified. And then the Lord spoke from heaven. And all of Israel was marked forever. So the blowing of the shofar from heaven in Exodus 19 was the introduction to the kingdom of God breaking into the earth. 3 million Jews at the base of Mount Sinai heard God's voice, which was preceded by the blowing of the shofar. So I want you to take this key thought. The blowing of the shofar precedes the break-in of the glory and the kingdom of God into the earth. We read in the book of Revelation that when the last trumpet sounds, the kingdom of the world will become the kingdom of God and of his Christ. And so the shofar announces the breaking in of God's kingdom to the world when the kingdom of the world will become the kingdom of God. The last thing that Jesus said in the book of Revelation is, "Behold, I come quickly." And when is Jesus going to come? He's going to come when the last trumpet sounds. When the last trumpet sounds, the dead in Christ shall rise. We will meet him in the air, and we will forever be with the Lord. The trumpet announces, beloved ones, the return of King Jesus. Now, at the end of last time's broadcast in this series, I said to you that I'm going to be talking today about the most fundamental and critical truth that you could be hearing. And that truth is this: Jesus is coming back for you and for me. Revelation chapter 22, you want to mark this in your Bible. Behold, I come quickly. But the truth is, many of us live as if his kingdom is not near. We don't live in a supernatural, awakened state to the fact that Jesus could break in any time. That the return of Jesus is soon. Jesus said, "Behold, I come soon. Behold, I come quickly, and my reward is with me to give to each one according to what he's done." So what I want to do today, beloved one, is wake us up to how near Christ's return really is, because Jesus gave us signs that would cause us to know that the time is at hand. We read about many of these signs in Matthew 24, but all throughout the pages of the Word of God, both old and new. I want to go now with you through some of the signs that we are seeing happen in present time that should cause us to know how close we are. Number one, moral absolutes based on the written Word of God and the Ten Commandments have been removed from our society. We remove the Ten Commandments from public-owned property, I should say, from government property. We know all the restrictions now about bringing any type of religion into any type of politics, the division between church and state, and beyond that, the culture that we're living in today has pushed biblical morality out. And I know I'm preaching to the choir now. So now that if you and I are standing on the absolute morals that are outlined for us in the Ten Commandments and the Word of God, we are now looked at like dinosaurs. We're looked at like being irrelevant. We are looked at as being inferior and lesser, old-fashioned, out of touch, out of date. We are pushed out because God has been taken out of our culture. This is a predominant sign that Jesus' approach is soon. Yeshua talked in Matthew 24 about the abomination of desolation, spoken of by the prophet Daniel. The abomination of desolation is when the Lord's sanctuary is profaned. And there's multi different levels of this happening. One of the ways that this is happening in a general spiritual sense is that that which was once dedicated to God, the United States of America was dedicated to God at the birth of our nation, now has been pushed out. And instead of being a nation in whom God we trust, we're now a nation that stands for everything but God. And for those people that would even bring God into the picture, they are frozen out. They are blocked out. They are censored. Evil has begun to ascend and the light is being driven out. But this is not because God's not in control. This is actually part of God's plan. See, the Bible tells us that Jesus will not return until the Antichrist is first revealed. And the only way the Antichrist, beloved ones, can arise is if the Holy Spirit begins to pull back. So there's a mysterious scripture, and it says this, he that restrains, speaking of the Holy Spirit, will no longer restrain. In other words, Paul was communicating here that the Holy Spirit that's been restraining evil is going to begin to loosen his grip. He's going to begin to step back. He's going to begin to take his hands off so that evil could begin to rise, so that an ascendancy of evil can take place, which will create an atmosphere for the Antichrist to arise. And God's purpose in all this is ultimately to let evil run its course, to reach a climax, and then for God to step in at Jesus' return and extinguish it and eliminate it and destroy it once and for all. It's all part of God's plan.
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1: We're looking here, beloved, at the signs of the times and how the days that we're living in are speaking so loudly about Yeshua's return. Even people that don't believe in Jesus know that something is way different in the culture today. I mean, supposedly we're a culture that's more tolerant, a culture that's more loving. Well, let me ask you a question. Are you finding that people are more tolerant and more loving today than they were 5 years ago? Supposedly, the culture is more inclusive. We're more peaceful. I don't know about what you're experiencing, but I'm experiencing more division. I'm experiencing more stress. I'm experiencing more hatred. Society is getting to the place where we're seeing the words of the scripture writer being fulfilled, where he says that in the last days, difficult days will come and things will go from bad to worse. Let me take a step back and take you in a slightly different direction, but all pointing towards the same end. We're talking about the signs of the times that should wake you and I up, that should cause a bell to ring in your heart that Jesus is coming back soon, that he told us these things were going to happen so that we'd be prepared when they do. And Jesus said, when you see these things happen, look up, he said. Don't be afraid, but look up, he said, for your redemption draweth nigh. What we're seeing happen today in fulfillment of biblical prophecy is the confusion that is taking place regarding sexual identity. In the beginning, the Lord created them male and female. He didn't create us with all these pronouns that are blurred together that mean something other than either male or female. And yet today there's such confusion in society. People are no longer determining their identity by how they were created. They're choosing what identity they want to be sexually, regardless of their biological characteristics. This, of course, creates very, very disastrous consequences and is leading to such brokenness and such confusion and chaos is the primary manifestation of the realm of darkness. The confusion that we're seeing in society today, beloved ones, is a result of the fact that Jesus is getting ready to return, that the Holy Spirit is beginning to step back so that the enemy can begin to wreak havoc in the world, so that the Antichrist can arise, preparing the way for Yeshua HaMashiach to return. One of the most interesting Hebrew prophets contained in our Old Testament is the prophet Daniel. And Daniel talked to us about the signs of the times before the kingdom of the world becomes the kingdom of God. He talked to us about what would happen at the very end of the age. And one of the things that Daniel saw was that information and knowledge had completely covered the earth. Think about it. When Daniel was alive, things moved so slowly. I mean, people had been living the same way year after year after year after year after year for hundreds and thousands of years. They made fires. They ate their food over a fire. They got their food from their livestock and from their vegetables and the fruit they grew. Okay, of course, during Daniel time, there was no mail systems, although letters could be sent personally through a carrier. But I mean, knowledge traveled very, very slowly. But Daniel saw that at the very end of the age, there'd be a tremendous change in the amount of information and knowledge that was covering the earth. And of course, today, you can look up on your phone by doing a search on your phone right through the internet. You can find an answer to almost anything. You don't know an answer to something? How do you work this? How do you do that? All you got to do is Google it on your phone, right? Knowledge is right at the tip of our fingertip. And this knowledge, for all the knowledge that we have today, it's made life easier in so many ways. But let me ask you this question. Is society really happier? It might be easier in a lot of ways, but are we any happier? I don't think so. Daniel saw that before the kingdom of God took possession of the world fully, knowledge will have covered the earth, and we are living, beloved ones, in the information age. I mean, it is happening so quickly. Many of us that are following what's going on in technology, we see that the artificial intelligence that is being created right now, how dangerous it is. They're concerned about mankind creating computer systems with artificial intelligence, where that the artificial intelligence becomes smarter than human beings, and about the possibility of these machines taking over humanity, outwitting and outsmarting humanity. And those that are leading the way are the ones that are most terrified about it. How you, for example, would have artificial intelligence in charge of, let's say, disposing of nuclear weapons. I mean, I'm just thinking out loud right now. And somehow the artificial intelligence decides that its way of thinking about the situation is superior to a human's way of thinking about a situation. And they decide to release nuclear weapons on the world. I mean, anything's possible. As crazy as this sounds, the things that you and I are doing today sounded completely crazy and like science fiction to those that were living 200 years ago before our time. What we're seeing today, the acceleration of knowledge, as quickly, beloved one, as things have changed in the last 10 years, and as drastically as things have changed in the last 10 years, in the next 10 years, things are going to change even more drastically and more significantly. I don't have time to cover too many more signs right now, but one of the predominant signs that we're seeing today is the fact that Jesus warned us in Matthew 24 that in the last days there'd be many false Christ and false teachers that would lead many away. And Jesus said if it was possible, they would even deceive the elect. I want you to know today, the scripture truths that we need to be buying into are those that are contained in the written word of God. And the written word of God talks about repentance, salvation from sin, and giving our lives wholly to King Jesus. Why? Because he's coming back soon. He loves you, beloved one, and he deserves it. Let's be ready for the soon return of Messiah Jesus this Rosh Hashanah Yom Teruah. I love this time of year. It brings back such happy memories. Again, Jewish people celebrate this as the Jewish New Year. And I want to encourage you, if the Lord's blessing you through this ministry, if you've just been being strengthened by it, encouraged by it, if it's bringing joy in your life, as we're now in the season of the Jewish New Year, would you make a commitment, if you're not already, to financially support us? It's a spiritual principle. The Bible tells us in 1 Corinthians chapter 9 that we should financially support those ministries that are feeding us spiritually. So a lot of times during a new year, people make a decision to perhaps change a behavior in their life, to grow in an area that they want to see advancement in. And if the Lord once again is blessing you through this ministry, I want to ask you to honor him with your finances through this ministry. Beloved, not only will it come back to you pressed down, good measure, and running over into your lap according to the word of God, but you'll make it possible for others to be blessed as well. Thank you for your financial support. And now, Dustin, could you tell our brothers and sisters in Christ about how they can give?
0: 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Together, we're reaching people around the world with the gospel, and we're helping them discover the Jewish roots of their Christian faith. And when you discover the roots of your faith, it revolutionizes your faith. I know because it did mine. And I believe that's exactly what it will do for you. And you know what else? It's not just Gentiles that are being touched by this ministry. We're reaching Jewish people all around the globe with the good news of their Messiah, Jesus, the Jewish Jesus. Through billboards, free resources, and digital ad campaigns, we're challenging them with the words of the Torah, and we show them how they can still be Jewish and receive Jesus. That's one of the most difficult hurdles for Jewish people to overcome. But we believe that God is going to open doors and guide us as we expand this outreach. And you know what? We can't do it without you. So I just want to say, help us reach the world for Jesus. Help us reach Jewish people for Jesus. And once again, if God is asking you to give a special Fall Holy Days offering, just give it at discoveringthejewishjesus.com. Now here's Rabbi.
1: In the Old Testament book of Numbers, we find a blessing God speaks over his children through Moses and Aaron. It carries the idea of favor and expression. Open your heart to the Spirit and the Word today and receive Father's goodness into your life with confidence. The Lord bless you and keep you. The Lord make his face shine on you and be gracious to you. The Lord lift you up with his countenance. And the Lord give you, beloved one, his peace. And now in Hebrew.

0: God bless you, and shalom.
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0: Why does God tolerate wickedness and injustice, and how long will he tolerate it? These questions, which were asked in the Old Testament days, are still frequently asked today. How do we reconcile what we know about God's goodness with the moral and social chaos we see around us and among us? We'll think about these questions on Truth for Life weekend as Alistair Begg begins a study in Habakkuk.
1: Father, what we do not know, please teach us. What we are not, please make us. What we have not, please give us. For your Son's sake, amen. I think it is time for us as a congregation to be in the Old Testament, and so we are. I decided that it would be good for us to go to the minor prophets because they are so routinely neglected. I have somewhat arbitrarily decided to dip into the minor prophets here in Habakkuk. Perhaps because I think in all the minor prophets, I may have done one or two studies in my life from this particular prophecy. Neither of them were any good. One of them was while I was still a student, and it is a great investigation for me and a journey on which we will go together. It is important to recognize that when we reference this as one of the 12 minor prophets, as they're referred to, the reason that they're regarded as being minor prophets in contrast to the five big ones is not in relationship to their content, but is simply in relationship to their length. And in contrast with, for example, Isaiah, Jeremiah, Ezekiel, the minor prophets are all far smaller than those larger books. And when we study in this way, in this little book of three chapters, I don't think that we will have reason to regret the time that we spend. It is important for us to turn to it and to read it, and I want to encourage you to read it at home so that you can immerse yourself in it and become familiar with it. I don't plan to stay in these three chapters for a long time, but over some of these Sunday evenings together. The temptation for us, especially going into the Old Testament, is to immediately assume that we are so far removed from the circumstances that are described in these chapters that they may well have nothing at all really to say to us.

first in his own setting. Because it is only as we understand who and where Habakkuk was that we can then make any kind of sensible application to who we are and to where we are. In the time that is afforded to us, we will notice just two things. Let's pay attention, first of all, to the prophet, and then just say a word concerning the problem that he surfaces. First of all, the prophet, the oracle that Habakkuk, the prophet, received. If you're taking notes and you look for subpoints, the first subpoint that I wrote down is simply biographical content. Biographical content. What is the biographical content? Actually, it is totally non-existent. It just isn't there. You can't find Habakkuk anywhere else in the Old Testament. At least I've been unable to find him. And all that we know of him, we may derive from our study of these three chapters. Now that tells us something, not simply about this individual, but it actually tells us something about the role of the prophet. The role of the one who is raised up by God to speak to the circumstances of the times in which he lives, to bring the burden of God's insights and designs to bear upon those who are his listeners. And if you like, we may say, as with true preaching, that the significance of the prophet is to be found in what he says. Or if you like, that his biography, non-existent as it is subservient to the burden that he brings. You say, well, I don't understand burden. Well, depending on your translation of the Bible, you may have oracle as the second word in the first verse, or you may have burden as the second word in the first verse. I prefer the word burden. It's in the King James, I think. The burden that Habakkuk the prophet received. Was it an oracle? Yes, but it was a burden. What was the burden? The burden of seeing things as per the insight that God had given him. The burden of looking out at circumstances that others had seen but didn't see the significance of what they were seeing. It's very similar to what you have in Nehemiah. Although he was not a prophet, he was called to something of a prophetic role when he arrives in Jerusalem and he sees that the walls are broken down, the people are living in disunity and in chaos, and he says to them, "Do you see the trouble we are in?" And the fact was, they did, but they didn't. And it was the burden that had been given to Nehemiah, a burden of leadership, a burden of responsibility. And so for Habakkuk, his credentials are all in his call. His credentials are all in his call. His significance is all in his sermon. No time at all is taken up with personal introductions. Why? Because the message is greater than the man. And the message is always greater than the man. Despite our preoccupations in 21st century America with personalities, the message is always more significant than the man. All of my sermons preached are eventually grass. Their only significance is to be found insofar as they represent any dimension whereby the unerring truth and reliability of God's word itself finds an anchor in our souls. And hence, we began with John the Baptist. Perhaps took you off guard. Strange reading with which to begin our evening worship. No, not so strange. And they asked John, "Who are you?" And remember his answers. "No, I'm not him." "Well, are you him?" "No, I'm not him." "Are you him?" "No, I'm not." And in their frustration, they said, "Oh, come along now, John. We're going to have something to put up on the screen. We need something for our bulletin. We need something to tell everybody how significant you are." And remember, he eventually says, "I'm a voice crying in the wilderness. I'm a light that is shining for a little while, but he is the light of the world. I am a finger that is pointing in the direction of him, and he must increase and I must decrease." I think that's part of the significance of the absolute total absence of biographical emphasis here. It runs through the prophetic words, actually. We know more about some than others, but even the things we know about them are not that profound or compelling. You go to Amos, for example, and what does he have for his credentials? He's a keeper of fig trees and a tender of sheep.

0: And now here we have at our conference this week, Amos. Now, we were going to put something in the bulletin about Amos, but really there's nothing much to put in. I mean, he had a few fig trees and he was looking after sheep, but it was rather embarrassing, so we just left it out. But I tell you what, when he stood to his feet and began to preach, it was all forgotten then. There is an important lesson here then. I want to point it out, especially for young men who are here who feel that God may calling them to the preaching role. Let me tell you what the key is in one verse, and it's Isaiah 66:2, where God says, "This is the one I esteem. He who is humble and contrite in spirit and trembles at my word." That in the very core of the individual called to the task, there is a genuine self-effacement which understands the compelling nature of the call. It says something not only concerning the individual, but it says something concerning the reality of that which he's called to do, to speak prophetically and to preach. And I've been reading the most recent book by David Wells for these last few days and boring all my colleagues with quotes from it. But I have three more for you right now as the book draws to a close. And I've slowed down to just about a page a day because I've been enjoying it so much and I only have a few pages left. This is what Wells is saying to the 21st century. He says, "Preaching is not a conversation, a chat about some interesting ideas. It is not the moment in which postmoderns hear their own private message in the biblical words, one unique to each one who hears, and then go their own way. No. This is God speaking. He speaks through the stammering lips of the preacher. Where that preacher's mind is on the text of Scripture and his heart is in the presence of God. God, as Luther put it, lives in the preacher's mouth. This is the kind of preaching that issues a summons which nourishes the soul, which draws the congregation into the very presence of God, so that no matter what aspect of his character, his truth, his working in this world is in focus, we leave with awe, gratitude, encouragement, and sometimes a rebuke. We have been in the very presence of God. That is what great preaching always does. Preaching lives between two worlds, the world of God's truth and the world we inhabit in our minds and daily life. If preaching does not bridge these two worlds effectively, the church inevitably stumbles. Where preaching negotiates these worlds, there one is likely to find spiritual authenticity." The biographical content, almost totally lacking. Secondly, the historical context in which he speaks, we have more to say. I could take you to various chapters, but I'm not going to for want of time. I simply want to say to you that if you keep the picture of Daniel in mind and all that happened to Daniel when he was dragged away into Babylon, you have in that time frame and in that incident the fulfillment of that which Habakkuk is called upon to speak to his generation. And what God burdens him with, both to see and then to say, finds the greater part of its fulfillment in those events concerning the invasion of Babylon and the captivity of God's people. And if you want to delve into it, then you will find that the king at this time was Jehoiakim. And if you look up Jehoiakim, that will help you. It will take you into 2 Kings. And if you look in the prophecy of Jeremiah, you will discover that the same king, Jehoiakim, is mentioned there in Jeremiah and gives to us the understanding that Habakkuk was a younger contemporary of the prophet Jeremiah. They didn't live at all of the same time, but they lived during the same era. And it is out of that historical framework that this prophecy emerges. So, the prophet, his biographical content is absent. The historical context may be discovered if you search out the scriptures. The problem that he surfaces is there for us in verse 2 and following. How long, O Lord, must I call for help, but you do not listen? What he is really describing here in surfacing is essentially the discrepancy between revelation and experience. How can he reconcile what he knows of the character and purpose of a good and powerful God with all that he sees around him? That's what he's asking. How can it possibly be that you, O God, are good and powerful, and yet violence and moral ineptitude and chaos confronts us at every point? A collapsing economy, diminishing productivity, food shortage, violence, social injustice, and a wholesale disregard for God's law. Just to run through that little list, immediately says to somebody, well, maybe this just isn't as far removed from where we live as I thought. Collapsing economy, diminishing productivity, food shortage, violence, social injustice, and a wholesale disregard for what God has said in his word. That's a problem, isn't it? And you will notice in verses 2 to 4 that the problem was internal. This wasn't a problem of the people who were outside the framework of God's family. It was those who were within God's family. What he is describing here is that God's people are very far from what God had designed for them when God put them together and called them out and established them. He explained to them very clearly all the plans he had for them. And he says to them in Exodus 19, you yourselves have seen what I did to Egypt and how I carried you on eagle's wings and brought you to myself. Now, if you obey me fully and keep my covenant, then out of all the nations you will be my treasured possession. Although the whole earth is mine, you will be for me a kingdom of priests and a holy nation. And these are the words you're to speak to the Israelites. And are they there? No, they're far from there. And the problem is an internal problem, and the problem is a continual problem, because there was no end in sight, because there was no apparent intervention or action on the part of God. And when you look at those verses, you realize that the problem is essentially twofold. God's time scale, verse 2, how long is this going to go on? And God's tolerance, verse 3, why do you make me look at injustice? And why do you tolerate wrong? It's a very contemporary question, isn't it? It's a question on the lips of every thoughtful believer. How long will this go on? And why is it that this good God whom we serve, this moral God that we serve, this all-powerful God that we serve, tolerates declension and spiritual and moral dry rot amongst those who profess to be the followers of his son? Well, we'll have to wait until next time to begin to consider God's action. But let me just give you a couple of observations in conclusion. First of all, it would be helpful for us to follow the prophet's example in learning to call on the Lord for help. Notice what he's doing here. He's taking his complaint to the only place we ought to take it. Take it to the Lord. How long, O Lord, must I call for help? This is something that's been going on for a while, and he's calling at the right place. He recognizes what the psalmist says. My help comes from the Lord who made heaven and earth. Secondly, we have to be thankful that God is not so unkind as to answer all our prayers when we want them answered. Yes, I said unkind. That God is not so unkind as to answer our prayers in our time frame. The delays of God, from our perspective, are always purposeful. He may be dealing with our selfishness. He may be dealing with an area of disobedience in our lives. He may be delaying, from our perspective, in order to teach us how to trust him in the waiting room. He may be actually saving us from ourselves. There's surely a reason why the Bible calls us on frequent occasions to wait upon the Lord. And then notice that God's delay in winding up history, in actually doing something dramatic, is meant to lead men and women to repentance. When people ask, why doesn't this God of yours do something? We need to learn to be able to say, this God of ours has done something, and tell them the story of the cross. We need to be able to say this God of ours is going to do something, and tell them about the bar of his judgment. And we need to be able to say this God of the Bible is doing something, and that is, he is showing kindness to those who deserve his wrath in order that he might give them time to come to repentance. Do you show contempt for the riches of his kindness, tolerance, and patience, not realizing that God's kindness leads you towards repentance? And finally, we need to make clear to ourselves that the history of Habakkuk's era was under God's control, and that that is true in every age. Learning to see that the events of our world, whether in Habakkuk's day or in our own day, are all tied in their significance to God's eternal purpose in relationship to his kingdom. And if we will keep our gaze there, focused on the gospel, focused on this great good news, focused on King Jesus, focused on the fact that his perspectives on the unfolding story of world history are far more comprehensive than we could ever imagine, and yet remain absolutely focused on the person of his son Jesus, and of the triumph of his resurrection, and the glory of his ascension, and the absolute certainty of his return, then all of our cares and all of our cancers, all of our disappointments and all of our failures, all of our heartaches and heartbreaks and confusions may be brought under the all-embracing security of God's sovereign purpose. He understands when, like Habakkuk, we cry out, "How long? And why?" And the answer of his word is finally given to us expressly in Jesus and in the triumph of revelation, allowing Christians in an earlier era to use words like these to help them as they went off to their work on a Monday morning. God is still on the throne, and he will remember his own. Though trials may press us and burdens distress us, he never will leave us alone. God is still on the throne, and he will remember his own. And his promise is true. He will not forget you. God is still on the throne. Now, what that meant for the people of God was absolutely devastating. And to that, if God spares us, we will come next time.
1: 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Alistair will return in just a moment. Does it surprise you that Habakkuk was describing the moral and social decay of God's own people? It underlines the importance of routinely checking our own hearts, studying our Bibles, and staying connected to God so we don't drift. That's why we're excited to tell you about a brand new book Alistair has written titled We Will Be Changed. If you've ever wondered if or how God is at work in you, this book will help you understand the fruit of the Spirit and how it is produced in your life. In this short book, Alistair examines the 9 aspects of growing Christian character that are the evidence of the Spirit's active presence. What are these attributes? How are they cultivated? And what's your role in the process? You can investigate the answers to these questions and more as you read We Will Be Changed. To find out more, visit our website, truthforlife.org. Now here's Alistair with a closing prayer.
0: Father, we thank you that your word shines light into the confusion and darkness of our days. And we thank you that when we turn all these years back into the prophecy of Habakkuk, and as we delve into it and try to make sense of it, we find that it pushes us out and on until we turn our eyes upon Jesus, We look full in his wonderful face, and the things of earth grow strangely dim in the light of his glory and his grace. We pray, gracious God, that as we bring our questions and our concerns to you, that we might find in you the answer that we so desperately require. And in Jesus' name we pray. Amen.
1: 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Or worse, when it seems like his hand is against us? That's our focus next weekend. 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
10: As your parents get older, they love to tell those stories again and again and again, right? We've enjoyed hearing some of the family stories that my wife's dad had to tell. And you know what? It filled in a lot of blanks as we tried to put together the history of the last couple of generations. We asked him once about that little girl named Ada. My wife's grandfather, Granddad Glenn, had one child, her dad, and he wanted a sister. So Granddad Glenn traveled from their small town to a major city to check out the adoption possibilities at an orphanage there. Now, I don't know if he was prepared for the reception he got. Everywhere he went, children asked him if they could go home with him. But there was this one dark-haired, dark-eyed little girl who just would not leave his side. Her name was Ada. She wouldn't let go of Granddad's hand, and she kept looking up at him with her big brown eyes and begging him, "Please let me go home with you. Please take me." He did. And my wife's dad got his sister. I'm Ron Hutchcraft. I want to have a word with you today about orphan in your heart. The heart of an orphan desperately reaching for someone to love and take care of her, that might be a feeling you know, even though you're not physically an orphan. But life can get pretty lonely. Relationships that were supposed to bring you love and happiness ended up bringing disappointment and hurt. You live enough years and there's a good chance you end up feeling abandoned at some point, left out, rejected, alone, even with a lot of people around you. And the biggest mistakes we make in our life are often the mistakes we make for love, aren't they? We keep reaching for a hand that might offer love and saying, "Take me. If you do, I'll be okay." But we've never really been totally okay. No love has ever been enough love. And sometimes we've paid too high a price to get someone to take us, haven't we? It's this orphan feeling in the human heart that Jesus Christ speaks to in our word for today from the Word of God, recorded in John 14:18. He says, "I will not leave you as orphans. I will come to you." So Jesus says, "I can give you the never-leave-you love that your heart's always been hungry for." Actually, he's the only one who can finally bring us spiritual orphans home. The loneliness we just keep feeling, it's ultimately cosmic loneliness. We're lonely for God. Why? Well, he made us for his love, and then we've left him. It isn't that we don't have a father. We feel like emotional and spiritual orphans because we've never begun a relationship with this Father who loves us so very much. In Isaiah 53:6, God describes how we have missed his love. It says, "We all like sheep have gone astray. Each of us has turned to his own way." Our sin, our my way of living, has cut us off from the love we were made for. And only Jesus could bring us back. The rest of that verse says, "The Lord laid on him," that's Jesus, "the wrongdoing of us all." In other words, Jesus died on the cross, carrying all the guilt and all the hell of all your sin and mine. And that's why he cried out from the cross, my God, why have you forsaken me? Reason? He was cut off from his Father, so you would never have to be cut off from him again. And now he's reaching out his hand for you to offer you the relationship and the love you were made for. The question is, are you going to reach back? Will you grab that hand of Jesus and tell him, Lord, take me? You're this orphan's only hope. You died for me. I'm yours. I want to be a child of the Heavenly Father, born into his family this day because of what you did on the cross for me. Listen, if that's where your heart is, go to our website. It will have all the information you need to confirm that you belong to God through Jesus. That website is anewstory.com. That's anewstory.com. Your Heavenly Father has come to you where you are today to bring you into his family and to bring you home to his love. Like a little orphan many years ago, reach up and say, take me. Oh, and he will. And you will be an orphan no more.
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11: This is Hope With God. I'm Andrew Palau. In the Bible, Deborah was a powerful woman appointed by God. She was appointed to be a leader and a judge over Israel. She faced dangerous enemies and uncertain times, yet she stood strong. Why? Because she trusted God. Through her courage, her voice, through her obedience, God brought hope and victory to his people. God often calls ordinary people to do extraordinary things. Your voice, your life, it matters. And the same God who gave Deborah courage wants to meet with you today and give you courage. He wants to walk with you through it all and guide your life and show you that he does care. Do you want to get to know him and discover his plans for your life? You can begin this way. Say, God, I want to know you. Reveal yourself to me. 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Amen. Always remember, there is hope with God.
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14: When it comes to sharing our Christian faith with others, many of us feel inadequate and hesitant to do so. 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Well, today on Insight for Living, Chuck Swindoll exposes our common excuses, and he'll offer six principles that will transform hesitant believers into confident witnesses. 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
15: To the world, Bible-toting Christians represent a host of confusing and contradictory concepts. We refer to being born again, even though we reject reincarnation. We talk out loud to a person we cannot see. In fact, we base our lives on a book we believe God wrote, though we really didn't see him doing that. Our actions are even more inconsistent. Our worry list is long, though we claim he takes our burdens. Our patience with the waitress is short, though she saw us praying. Our driving is often thoughtless and lawless, though that bumper sticker identifies us as Christians. As Christians, we understand those contrasts as the spiritual battle with the flesh. We leave room for such contradictions, but trust me, the unbeliever doesn't. He or she sees us through a distorted filter, formed from a jumble of exaggeration, confusion, and fact. And although we cannot change the way other Christians live, we can do something about the contradictions we portray. As we share Christ with a world that's lost its way, we have to be winsome, wise, and, of course, willing to share, not to mention authentic. And that's what I love about Philip's example in the book of Acts, chapter 8. Listen as I read the account recorded in verses 25 down through verse 39. After testifying and preaching the word of the Lord in Samaria, Peter and John returned to Jerusalem, and they stopped in many Samaritan villages along the way to preach the good news. As for Philip, an angel of the Lord said to him, "Go south, down the desert road that runs from Jerusalem to Gaza." So he started out, and he met the treasurer of Ethiopia, a eunuch of great authority, under the Candake, the queen of Ethiopia. The eunuch had gone to Jerusalem to worship, and he was now returning. Seated in his carriage, he was reading aloud from the book of the prophet Isaiah. The Holy Spirit said to Philip, "Go over and walk along beside the carriage." Philip ran over and heard the man reading from the prophet Isaiah. Philip asked, "Do you understand what you are reading?" The man replied, "How can I, unless someone instructs me?" And he urged Philip to come up into the carriage and sit with him. The passage of scripture he had been reading was this: "He was led like a sheep to the slaughter, and as a lamb is silent before the shearers, he did not open his mouth. He was humiliated and received no justice. Who can speak of his descendants? For his life was taken from the earth." The eunuch asked Philip, "Tell me, was the prophet talking about himself or someone else?" So beginning with this same scripture, Philip told him the good news about Jesus. As they rode along, they came to some water, and the eunuch said, "Look, there's some water. Why can't I be baptized?" He ordered the carriage to stop, and they went down into the water, and Philip baptized him. When they came up out of the water, the Spirit of the Lord snatched Philip away. The eunuch never saw him again, but went on his way rejoicing.
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16: There are several reasons most of us are reluctant to witness for Jesus Christ. One is the feeling of ignorance. We don't really know how to go about it. Another is sort of an indifference that sweeps over us. We're well fed. We've heard of the Savior. Our family is growing. And we sort of shift that responsibility to someone else. You know, the evangelist over the tube or at a crusade where he, so gifted, is able to declare Christ so well. Another reason we are reluctant is because of fear. No one likes to be made a fool of. No one likes to be asked questions they can't answer, especially with a stranger. And we don't like the unpredictable. We're afraid of a hostile response. We're afraid of someone making us look foolish. So we're afraid, so we don't witness. And then there's the bad experience problem that some have had in years past. Someone grabbed us by the collar and pointed a finger in our face and told us off, talked down to us. And for the longest time, we struggled against the message of Christ until finally, through another avenue, Christ met us and came into our lives. These and so many other reasons keep us from it. But the basic feeling among many Christians I meet is I'll sort of leave that for the professional. I'll let the preacher do that, and I'll pay the freight. He'll witness, and I'll sort of pick up the tab. I was humored in reading a true story of a local pastor named Jeffrey Cotter in the Eternity issue. And I'd like to share part of it with you now, which shows you that even pastors at times struggle the problem of witnessing. He writes, "After winding up a final interview with a large suburban church, I barely had enough time to exchange my suit for a comfortable pair of old blue jeans before boarding the plane home. Because of heavy traffic, I arrived at the airport just at the last call and scrambled onto the plane. After showing the steward my ticket and scanning the seats, I settled in the last unoccupied space, catching a glimpse of the person beside me. He was about my age. His appearance proclaimed him a businessman, conservative blue suit and attaché case, plus the Wall Street Journal. Of course, there I was in faded jeans, tattered off-white T-shirt, abused attaché case and tennis shoes. I wished I had waited until later to change. So I quietly made a resolution. Look straight ahead, hide in a book. Above all, don't get involved in a conversation about jobs. Stay out of all conversation. But that all changed. Because he had already turned and greeted me, I said I was fine, of course. Realizing I had to beat him to the punch, I asked him what he did, and he was only too eager to respond. Quote, I'm in the figure salon business. We can change a woman's self-concept by changing her body. It's really a very profound, powerful thing. His pride spoke between the lines. You look my age, I said. Have you been at this long? I just graduated from the University of Michigan's School of Business Administration. They've given me so much responsibility already, and I feel very honored. In fact, I hope to eventually manage the western part of this operation. So you are a national organization, I asked, becoming impressed despite myself. Oh, yes, we're the fastest growing company of our kind in the nation. It's really good to be a part of an organization like that, don't you think? I nodded approvingly and thought, impressive. Proud of his work and accomplishments. Why can't Christians be proud like that? Why are we so often apologetic about our faith and our church? Looking askance at my clothing, he asked the inevitable question, and what do you do? The spirit began to brood over the face of the deep. Order and power emerged from chaos. It's interesting that we have similar business interests, I said. You're in the body-changing business. I'm in the personality-changing business. We apply basic theocratic principles to accomplish indigenous personality modification. Was hooked, but I knew he would never admit it. Pride is powerful. You know, I've heard about that, he replied. But do you have an office here in the city? Oh, we have many offices. We have offices up and down the state. In fact, we're national. We have at least one office in every state in the union, including Alaska and Hawaii. He had this puzzled look on his face. He was searching his mind to identify this huge company he must have read or heard about, perhaps in the Wall Street Journal. As a matter of fact, we've gone international. And management has a plan to put at least one office in every country of the world by the end of this business era. I paused. Do you have that in your business? I asked. Well, no, not yet. But you mentioned management. How do they make it work? It's a family concern. There's a father and a son, and they run everything. It must take a lot of capital, he asked skeptically. Oh, you mean money, I asked. Yeah, I suppose so. No one knows just how much it takes, but we never worry because there's never a shortage. The boss always seems to have enough. He's a very creative guy. And the money is, well, it's just there. In fact, those of us in the organization have a saying about our boss. He owns the cattle on 1,000 hills. Oh, he's into ranching, too. Ask my captive friend. No, it's just a saying we use to indicate his wealth. My friend sat back in his seat, musing over our conversation. Oh, what about with you, he asked. The employees? Oh, they are something to see, I said. They have a spirit that pervades the organization. It works like this. The father and the son love each other so much that their love filters down through the organization so that we all find ourselves loving one another, too. I know this sounds old-fashioned in a world like ours, but I know people in the organization who are willing to die for me. Do you have that in your business? I was almost shouting now. People were starting to shift noticeably in their seats. Not yet, he said, quickly changing strategies. But do you have any good benefits? Oh, they're substantial, I countered. I have complete life insurance and fire insurance. All the basics. You might not believe this, but it's true. I have holdings in a mansion that's being built for me right now for my retirement. Do you have that in your business? Not yet, he answered wistfully. The light was dawning. You know, one thing bothers me about all you're saying. I've read the journals, and if your business is all you say it is, why haven't I heard about it before now? That's a good question, I said. After all, we have a 2,000-year-old tradition. Wait a minute, he said. You're right, I interrupted. I'm talking about the church. I knew it. You know, I'm Jewish. Want to sign up? I asked. We became more than casual strangers during the next few minutes. We have all been there. We haven't handled it like that, but we have all been there. Fixed in a place that we cannot escape from, facing that inevitable dialogue that makes us feel awkward and uncertain and not half as creative, we've wondered, how do I not only win a hearing, but keep a hearing so that I bring him from Island B to Island A, where I live, through the Bridge of the Cross? What are the guidelines that I can use to help me make Christ known in an attractive and significant and even successful manner? Good question. And we all have asked it in our Christian life. Tucked away in Acts chapter 8 is a series of answers. Not one answer, but a series of answers. And I'd invite you to turn to the story that is recorded about a man named Philip, who was the Billy Graham of the first century. He was the evangelist. He was gifted. But don't let that turn you off in case you're not an evangelist. You're still a Christian. And we're to do the work of an evangelist, whether we have the public gift or not. Believe me, I haven't the gift either. I am not a gifted evangelist. I struggle with striking up conversations about Jesus Christ, partly because I know they will come back to that inevitable question, what do you do for a living? And again, they write me off because I'm, as they view it, not just as your ordinary layman who has nothing to prove in his witness or hers. But Philip was like that. I take it he was not a professional evangelist, but was a gifted layman who was engaged in the mainstream of life, and God stopped him and led him to witness. Now, before I say anything about the text itself, I want to give you a primary principle. And if you forget all the other things, don't forget this one. The one thing I find that works best for me, when I forget it, I fail. When I remember it, I am more successful in my witness, is to put myself in the other person's place. Put myself in the other person's place. Which means what?
17: I must mentally lift myself out of where and who and what I am and place myself imaginatively inside his skin. Meaning I can't use the God talk I'm familiar with. I can't draw upon the reservoir of knowledge that I have gained over the past few years, time spent in the Bible. I have to be careful not to dump the truck on him, but to give it a thimbleful at a time, at just the right moment. And above all, I must see myself as being informed by a stranger I've never met before. So I read into my mind the same feelings of defensiveness he or she must have in that mind. Put yourself in the other person's place. Philip does that, and it's beautiful. Now, the background of Acts 8:26 is that there's been a revival in Samaria. A massive movement of God, and the momentum is contagious. There was no reason whatsoever for Philip, humanly speaking, as an evangelist, to leave Samaria. That was where the action was. Super work of God was carried on in Samaria. Verse 25 tells us that the word of the Lord was testified and spoken. They started back to Jerusalem and they were preaching the gospel to many villages of the Samaritans. And you don't really read anything about resistance. These were Jews preaching to the Samaritans. And the door was swinging open. It was a marvelous flashing green light. One delightful experience after another, until God does something strange. Verse 26, an angel of the Lord spoke to Philip, saying, "Arise and go south to the road that descends from Jerusalem to Gaza." Parenthesis, this is a desert road. Parenthesis closed. If you've got your pen handy and you're still taking a few thoughts down, put in the margin of your Bible right here aside from verse 26. One word, sensitivity. Sensitivity. The next verse begins, "He arose and went." Put beside that verse, availability. They go together. They're Siamese twins in the witnessing process. Sensitivity. Availability. Let's go back and build the stage. Out of the clear blue, without any announcement whatsoever, no skywriting, no night visions, just that inner unction from God, Philip realized God no longer wanted him in Samaria, where the action was, where the revival was going on. God was leading him to a desert road. You know, God does that at the most, well, according to our calendar, inappropriate times, doesn't he? You're putting your roots down. You're getting financially secure. Finally, your kids are beginning to feel more at home. Your job is working out. Your wife is happy. Or if you're a single person, everything is falling in line. Just those things that you've been wanting. And all of a sudden, you begin to get this internal urging from God. And you don't want to get it because you want it like you've got it. Just like Philip must have wanted when God said, "Go to Gaza." Do you notice in verse 26 and on into verse 27, there's never a reason given? I mean, you would have thought at least for him to uproot this man and put him in a place like a desert road, he would have told him he's got something planned there and he'd give him a little glimpse of what it was. But you know, the Lord always has things planned. He just doesn't tell us about them ahead of time. Aren't you glad he didn't tell you that these last 5 years would be like they would be 5 years ago? I mean, wouldn't that have been some kind of experience? Or how about just the last 12 months? No, he doesn't lift the veil completely. He just prods us down inside and says, "Go to Gaza." Now, that's kind of like leaving Los Angeles and going to Yuma, okay? Or Blythe or Needles. You know, you take your pick. Any one of those three would be fine. That's like the Gaza Desert Road. And Philip must have scratched his head on the way, wondering, what in the world does God have up his sleeve as he leads me from Samaria to Gaza? But he's sensitive. He's available. He arose and went. And behold, there was an Ethiopian eunuch, a court official of Candace, queen of the Ethiopians, who was in charge of all her treasure. He had come to Jerusalem to worship and was returning and sitting in his chariot and reading the prophet Isaiah. Isn't that unbelievable? Here is Philip in the middle of nowhere, desert center, has his thumb out, waiting for someone to come by, and straight from Mojave, on his way to Needles, is a little chariot. He sees the dust pockets coming up from behind the wheels as it approaches him, and he wonders, what does God have now? What is God going to do? When you are sensitive, when you are available, every day is that kind of anticipation. Now, there may not be a chariot with an Ethiopian in it every day of your life. In fact, there won't be. But when you are sensitive and when you are available, God will put those things together and you will discover in the middle of the most ordinary moment, just the right person, just the right place. Here is this Ethiopian official, the treasurer of the Candace dynasty, riding along in his chariot. He has been to church, but he hasn't found the Lord. That's not uncommon either. He has gotten enough interest stimulated in him that he is reading the scroll of Isaiah. And Philip sees it happening. I mean, that is a great, great moment when you're ready to share your faith. And you say to the Lord, I am available, I am ready to go your way, for you to see that other door open, and you look straight into the face of God's hand in another person's life. There are few things more exciting than that. He sees this Ethiopian eunuch who is sitting in the chariot reading the prophet Isaiah. You ready with your pencil? Guideline number 3, write it just across from verse 30. Put the word initiative. We've got a sensitive, available man that, prompted by the Spirit of God, takes the initiative.
14: 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Dave first encountered Chuck's Bible teaching decades ago through Insight for Living. 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I'm Bill Meyer. 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
20: 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You may feel like giving up on God, but God never gives up on you. Today, Dr. David Jeremiah shows why God is a champion of second chances, as revealed in the life of Jonah. 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
21: And thank you for joining us today. One of the great stories of the Old Testament is the story of Jonah. And of course, the critics don't like the story because it's full of miracles. But we serve a God of miracles, and we shouldn't be surprised when he does a few of them. And he does those in the Old Testament story of Jonah more than once. And we're going to study that on the weekends for the next month or so. So be sure and join us. This is Turning Point for the Weekend, and it begins right now. Today we begin a series in one of the most interesting books in the Bible, the book of Jonah. And before we jump into the story itself, I want to give you a big picture introduction. Just some upfront information that will help you understand what kind of book study this really is. First of all, the book is short. It's only 4 chapters, 48 verses. You can read it in 5 minutes. I tried it and you can do it. Not only is it short, it's surprising. Jonah is the only prophet in the Bible that God sends to a foreign nation outside of Israel, and he sends him to people Jonah doesn't like in a place Jonah didn't want to go. It's short and surprising, and it's simple. Most prophetic books in the Bible contain long speeches and powerful oracles from God. But Jonah's book is different. He gives only one very short message, just 8 words in the Hebrew, and yet an entire city responds to his words and repents. And one of the greatest revivals in the Bible comes from one of the simplest sermons ever spoken. And it's sincere. It's emotionally real. Jonah is the only prophet in the Bible who gets angry when people repent. Instead of celebrating God's mercy, he resents it. And it's a strange book. The book is full of unforgettable details. A great fish, animals in sackcloth, a vine that grows up overnight, and a tiny worm that destroys it. And finally, it's a structured book. One word keeps repeating itself throughout the book, and the word is great. If you read the book with this in mind, you'll see it. There's a great city, a great storm, a great fish, a great fear, and great mercy. That word great shapes the story. And so does the way the book is built. It's 4 chapters. The first 2 chapters talk about Jonah running away from God. And the last 2 chapters tell the story of him returning to God. Very easy to understand the structure because it's a story. The book will take us beyond the borders of Israel to an enemy city. We'll be in a violent storm and into a series of moments where God's purposes collide with human stubbornness. Along the way, we will meet unexpected characters, unusual events, and uncomfortable questions. And fittingly, the book does not wrap everything up in a big package and leave us with a big answer at the end. The book ends with a question, one that quietly turns the spotlight from Jonah to us. So we're going to slow down in this short book and listen carefully, not just to what Jonah says, but to what God says through him to us. So let's get started, first of all, with a description of Jonah. Before we look at these first four verses today, I want to ask a question. How do we know that Jonah was a real

He's before Jesus, and he is anchored in real history. Jonah is first mentioned in the Bible in 2 Kings chapter 14. In that chapter, he's identified by name, by family, by hometown, and by historical setting. We are told there that God used him to deliver a message to Israel during the reign of King Jeroboam II, a real king who ruled the northern kingdom of Israel. Scripture records that Jonah prophesied Israel's territorial expansion. 2 Kings 14:25 says, Jeroboam restored the territory of Israel from the entrance of Hamath to the Sea of the Arabah, according to the word of the Lord of Israel, which had been spoken through his servant Jonah, the son of Amittai, the prophet who was from Gath-Hepher. The detail matters. They placed Jonah in a specific time, under a specific king, in a specific nation with real cities and real borders. This is not the language of legend or parable. This is the language of history. Even Jonah's identity is concrete. He was called Jonah, an uncommon name, and it means dove, a symbol often associated with peace. How fitting that God would choose a man with that name to deliver a message of mercy. In the Old Testament, Jonah is not presented as a fictional character. He is described as a real historical person. When you come to the New Testament, the evidence is even greater. Let me say this as clearly as I can. You cannot believe in Jesus and then not believe in Jonah. You just can't. You might think, well, I believe the New Testament. I'm all right with that. But man, I'm just not sure about Jonah. Well, Jesus didn't think Jonah was a made-up story. Jesus talked about Jonah as a real person who actually lived. In Luke 11, people asked Jesus for a sign to prove who he was, and Jesus refused to follow their directions, and instead he pointed them to Jonah, and he said, "This is an evil generation. It seeks a sign, and no sign will be given to it except the sign of Jonah the prophet. For as Jonah became a sign to the Ninevites, so also the Son of Man will be to this generation." Jesus went on to remind them that Nineveh listened to Jonah and repented when he preached. By talking about Jonah and the Ninevites this way, Jesus treated them as real people and real events, not a made-up story. His point was clear. Jonah was a real person, a real prophet, and repentance really happened in Nineveh. And someone far greater than Jonah was speaking to them, and they needed to listen. Finally, Jesus went even further, and here is the great proof of the reality of Jonah in all of the Bible. Matthew 12:40 says, "For as Jonah was 3 days and 3 nights in the belly of the great fish, so will the Son of Man be 3 days and 3 nights in the heart of the earth." Jesus tied his resurrection to the reality of Jonah. Think about that. If Jonah didn't happen, Jesus was wrong. And if Jesus was wrong about Jonah, how in the world could we ever trust him about eternal life? It's not possible. Jesus is the Son of God. He was a perfect, truthful witness. And Jesus said that Jonah was real. And that's enough for me. I believe Jesus. I believe the Bible. So I'm not going to teach Jonah as some allegory or some story that was made up to make the Bible more interesting, or it's like it was an illustration. I'm going to teach it as a true story because that's how Jesus treated it, and that's the truth. So that's the description I wanted you to get. Now, let's begin with the actual story itself. The direction to Jonah is in the first two verses of the first chapter. "Now the word of the Lord came to Jonah, the son of Amittai, saying, 'Arise, go to Nineveh, the great city, and cry out against it, for their wickedness has come up before me.'" The first thing you need to understand is that this is not a normal prophecy. In fact, there's only one word of prophecy in the entire book, and that is the message Jonah preached to the Ninevites in chapter 3. Right at the beginning, we are given Jonah's marching orders. The direction to Jonah from the Lord. And the direction was clear. In fact, there are three parts of God's instruction. He said, "Arise,
go.

0: and cry out against Nineveh. These are commands. God did not say, Jonah, we're thinking about doing a campaign over in Nineveh. What do you think? He did not say, could you give me some input on the cultural significance of a Jewish prophet going there? He did not ask Jonah's opinion. He simply came to Jonah and he said, Jonah, listen up. I have three things for you to do. Arise, go to Nineveh, and cry out against it. How many of you wish God would be so direct with you? You know, sometimes we try to figure out what God wants us to do, and we're not really clear because it's caught up in the whole message of the Bible. But in this instance, God spoke to his prophet and gave him absolutely clear instructions as to what he should do. Now, before we talk about Jonah's disobedience, I want you to understand why this assignment was so difficult for him and why he didn't want to do it. Before Jeroboam came to the throne, Israel had been repeatedly attacked by the Assyrians. Nineveh was the capital of Assyria. Their armies invaded again and again, and as a result, there was deep bitterness between the Jewish people and the Assyrians. Nineveh was the capital of Assyria, and it was an enormous city, home to hundreds of thousands of people, maybe the first mega city in the ancient world. And it was heavily fortified and powerful and feared. In modern geography, Nineveh sat near present-day Mosul, Iraq, placing it right in the heart of what is now the Middle East. Now, the people of Nineveh were idol worshippers. And according to this book, they were also exceedingly wicked. So wicked that their sin came up before God. In fact, the language of Scripture is vivid. Assyria was one of the cruelest and most violent empires in ancient history. Its kings recorded their victories by boasting of plains covered with corpses and cities burned to the ground. Enemies of the Assyrians were mutilated. Families were forced to parade with the severed heads of their loved ones. And prisoners were tortured and filleted alive. Their history has been described as gory and blood-curdling, a history as ever was. The cruelest people in the world. And we see some cruelty in today's world, in some of the places we read about, the beheading of people and things of that nature, but Assyria was way beyond that. And God said to Jonah, in effect, I've had enough. I want you to go and cry out against them. And by chapter 3, we hear the message that Jonah was sent to preach. Here's what he preached. And Jonah began to enter the city on the first day's walk, and he cried out and said, yet 40 days, and Nineveh shall be overthrown. Now turn with me to chapter 4, verse 2. And you will understand why Jonah did not want to go to Nineveh and why he refused to go. So he prayed to the Lord and he said, oh Lord, was not this what I said when I was still in my country? Therefore I fled to Tarshish, for I know that you are a gracious and merciful God, slow to anger and abundant in loving kindness, one who relents from doing harm. What is Jonah saying? He's saying, God, I knew it. I knew if I went over there and preached, you would forgive them. And I did not want that. I didn't want them to be forgiven and spared from judgment. I wanted them judged. I wanted them to feel the pain. I do not like them. God called Jonah to preach to the people he hated, and Jonah said, I'm not going to do it. Has God ever asked you to do something you didn't want to do? Well, you haven't been walking with him very long if that hasn't happened. Has he ever asked you to speak to somebody at work that you don't like? They need to be saved, but you don't really know for sure whether you want them to be saved. Now you understand Jonah a little better. He understood the instructions he was given in verse 1 of chapter 1. He understood them perfectly. They were unmistakably clear, but the Bible tells us Jonah would not have it. The direction to Jonah. Notice thirdly, the disobedience of Jonah. So we come to the disobedience of Jonah. This becomes the foundation for the rest of the whole book. And verse 3 sets the stage for everything that follows. Here's what it says. But Jonah arose to flee to Tarshish from the presence of the Lord. He went down to Joppa and found a ship going to Tarshish. So he paid the fare and went down into it to go with them to Tarshish from the presence of the Lord. Now that in itself is kind of foolish, isn't it? Jonah is going to run away from God. How in the world do you run away from God? Twice in this verse it says that Jonah was fleeing from the presence of the Lord. And the psalmist asks the same question. He says, where can I go from your spirit, God? Or where can I flee from your presence? If I ascend unto heaven, you're there. If I make my bed in hell, behold, you are there. I kind of wonder today as I preach this message if there might not be somebody here who's running away from God. God had his hand on your life, telling you he wanted you to do something. You decided you'd run away. And it's a thankless task. Everywhere you go, he's already there when you get there. For he's the omnipresent God. I want you to notice something about Jonah's disobedience. First of all, it was deliberate. Verse 3 says, Jonah arose to flee to Tarshish from the presence of the Lord. When I say Jonah was deliberate in his disobedience, here's what I mean. When God told him to go and preach to the people of Nineveh, Jonah had some options. He could have stayed right where he was. He could have simply said, no, I'm not going. You might even respect that kind of honesty. But Jonah did not stay put. He did not merely refuse. He decided if he was not going where God sent him, he was going to go as far away as possible, and that's why he headed for Tarshish. You see, Tarshish represented the furthest western destination known in Jonah's day. And some believe it was in Spain, others place it along the western Mediterranean or the North African coast. But wherever it was, in Jonah's mind, it meant one thing. It was the furthest possible place from where God had called him to go. Jonah did not just disobey God in a small or passive way. God said, Jonah, I want you to go here. Jonah said, I'm not going here, I'm going there. And that is rebellion. And we still see it today. God gives direction, and instead of simply ignoring it, people run the opposite way as fast as they can. Jonah understood his responsibility. He knew exactly what God had called him to do. Some believe his deeper struggle was national pride. He knew what the Assyrians had done to his people, and he cared more about his nation than God's mission. We love our country, and rightly so, but our loyalty to God must always come first. Jonah got his priorities mixed up. His disobedience was deliberate. And then he was deceived in his disobedience. Jonah 1 verse 3 says, he went down to Joppa and found a ship going to Tarshish, and he paid the fare and went down into it. The second thing I've written down is that Jonah was deceived in his disobedience. That almost always goes along with refusing to do God's will. Let me put it simply. There will always be a ship waiting for you to take you away from the Lord. There will always be one. Instead of going to Nineveh, Jonah went down to Joppa, a coastal port city on the Mediterranean Sea. Joppa is modern-day Jaffa, Israel's main seaport, and it was about 75 miles south of Jonah's hometown in Galilee. When Jonah arrived in Joppa, there was a ship headed for Tarshish. That detail is important. Ships did not run on schedules those days. They arrived and departed when their business was finished. Jonah could easily have seen that ship and thought to himself, this must be the will of God. Here's a ship all ready for me. Everything's just perfect. I must be on the right track. But Jonah was not being guided by obedience. He was being deceived. And circumstances can be misleading. When we are running from God, it is easy to mistake an open door for God's approval. Jonah had a choice. On one side were his circumstances. On the other side was the clear word of God, who had already said, arise and go to Nineveh. That instruction could not have been clearer. So we must never allow our circumstances to override God's word. I've heard some people reason like that. I don't care how perfect it is. If it's against the word of God, don't do it, because you will end up on a journey of disillusionment and defeat. When someone chooses not to go God's way, The world will always provide an easy alternative, a ship ready to sail in the opposite direction. Thirdly, Jonah was doomed in his disobedience. Verse 3 says, so he paid the fare, went down into it to go with them to Tarshish from the presence of the Lord. And so number 4, Jonah was disciplined for his disobedience. Verse 4 says, the Lord sent out a great wind on the sea, and there was a mighty tempest on the sea, so that the ship was about to be broken up. Remember where Jonah is at this point. He's running from God. He's on the ship. He thinks he's safe. He's headed toward Tarshish, so far away as he can get. In his mind, Nineveh is behind him. He doesn't have to think about it anymore. He thinks he's safe. Have you ever pictured God watching all of this from heaven? Almost as if he were leaning over the railing, looking down and saying, Jonah, what are you doing? What are you doing now? And then God acts. The Bible tells us that the Lord sent a great wind on the sea. God simply spoke and the calm was gone, and the sea suddenly erupted and the storm rose with such violence that the Bible says the ship was about to break in two. You can't run from God. When you do, you're not running toward freedom. You're running toward a storm. And that storm was not an accident. It did not come from bad weather or poor timing. It was a God storm. He sent it. The same God who told Jonah where to go now stood in his way. And there's both bad news and good news in that. The bad news is this. There is not any place where you can be safe if you're running from God. Not any place. He controls the wind, he controls the sea, and he will find you. He is the hound of heaven. But here's the good news. Doesn't this also show you how much God loved Jonah? God used the wind, he used the waves. He would even prepare a great fish to bring his prophet back to his senses and back home. God does this because he's the God of the second chance. One of the great messages of the book of Jonah is this one. And the word of the Lord came to Jonah the second time. And we'll see that in a few verses. God doesn't give up on us, even though we stubbornly rebel against him. He's much more determined than we are. And he will follow us to bring us back. Aren't you grateful for that? I mean, the book of Jonah is really the story about second chances. Jonah failed the first time, but God wasn't finished with him. God would give him another opportunity, but not before he worked on his heart. Because if God had simply sent Jonah again without changing him, Jonah would have made the same mistake all over again. That is how God works with us. Sometimes people sail along on what feels like a calm, pleasant sea. They think they're getting away with something. They think they are outrunning God. Then the wind shifts and the storm rolls in, and they discover that God will not ignore rebellion forever. Because a child of God, you see, out of fellowship with God becomes deeply uncomfortable. Before knowing Christ, you see, you didn't really understand what joy and peace and fellowship were. But once you know him, when you choose to go south and God says for you to go north, life becomes really miserable. I don't think there's anything more miserable on the face of God's earth than somebody who's out of fellowship with God. If you're a Christian and you've been in fellowship with God and you're now not walking with him, you're miserable. God will keep applying the pressure. He will do whatever is necessary till you listen to his voice and you come back to him. And that is what the book of Jonah shows us. It reveals the incredible love of God for stubborn people who sometimes have to learn it the hard way. So God is going to take Jonah through a process. But do not miss the central message of this book. This is a book about the love and grace and faithfulness of a sovereign God. He knows you by name, you belong to him, and he takes care of his own. And if necessary, he will use whatever means it takes to bring you to a place of surrender to his will. I was reminded of a verse in the book of Hebrews that says, whoever the Lord loves, he chastens. If you're going through some chastening right now, it's not because God is mad at you. It's because God loves you, and he doesn't want you to keep going on the road toward destruction. You know what makes sense? What makes sense is simply saying, okay, God, I'll do it. I surrender. I will go and do what you want me to do. Because once you say that, you discover something wonderful. And that is, what God wants for you is always better than what you wanted for yourself. And you will wonder why in the world you didn't obey him the first time. When God says, arise and go, the wisest thing we can do is arise and go. On September 11th, 2001, Janelle McMillan was working on the 64th floor of the World Trade Center. When the first plane hit, she began descending the stairs with hundreds of others. Then the North Tower collapsed. Concrete and steel buried her under layers of debris. She couldn't move her legs. The air was heavy with dust and smoke, and fires burned all around. She drifted in and out of consciousness, unsure if anyone would ever find her again. In the darkness, she prayed, and she told God that if he saved her, she would give him her life and do his will. Hours later, a rescuer cut through the rubble, grabbed her hand and said, Janelle, I've got you. And she became the last living person pulled from ground zero after 27 hours. Later she said, being under the rubble, I knew that I had given my life to Jesus Christ that day. I had made that commitment with God that I will change my life and do his will. I think I'm here to tell a story and to do the will of God as well. Men and women, God doesn't always use a storm like Jonah's or a collapse like Janelle's to get our attention. Sometimes he just uses ordinary moments or quiet interruptions. But the question never changes. Will we run from God or will we return to God? That is what the book of Jonah teaches us. It teaches us the pain of running and the joy of returning. And each of us has that chance, that opportunity. Maybe you're here today and you know God's been after you to do something. Maybe you're not a Christian. Maybe God's been just bringing you in front of the gospel over and over again, and you know what's going on in your life. It's time to say yes. I can tell you, if you don't, the journey the other way is absolutely predictable. It always ends the same way. But the journey with God is an adventure upward toward his presence, and the joy of the journey is incredible. My question to you today is, which way are you running? Toward him or away from him? Only you can answer that question.
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6: Idolatry doesn't start on the outside. Idolatry starts in the heart. If I were to do a survey here in the church and say, hey, is this more important to God? You'd say, oh, no, God is number one. Most people know the lingo, and most people in their mind know that God should be first. But in reality, the question is, how do you live your life?

0: 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Mark is the founding pastor of New Life Community Church in Chicago, and I'm Wayne Shepherd. Today we continue to learn from the Apostle Paul about how to get our lives under God's control, particularly a culture that constantly tries to push us out of control. Today's message, Mark, you're going to focus on how to keep our worship pure.
1: You know, Wayne, when we say idolatry, people oftentimes think of totem poles or some statue in some foreign land.
0: Right.
1: But really, in today's society, idols camouflage themselves. And we have the same problem that people had when they worshiped statues, but now it's camouflaged in, you know, money, a job, status, a symbol, a person.
0: Absolutely right.
1: But it has the same effect on our lives.
0: Well, let's get started with this message now. It's called Keep Your Worship Pure. We're going to read the words of Paul in 1 Corinthians chapter 10, starting in verse 14 to begin. And here's Mark Jobe.
2: Therefore, my dear friends, flee from idolatry. I love the way Paul does this because he calls them my dear friends. Anytime you want to rebuke someone and deal with them strongly, first of all, put your arm around them and let them know you love them. Have you ever had someone put their arm around you and say, friend of mine? And then they really lay down the heavy load, right? That's the way to do it. Hey, my friend, how you doing? I want to talk to you about. And that's what Paul is doing. He's putting his arm around them, calling them their friends, because he's got some heavy stuff to say. By the way, can I tell you this? Most people will accept even a hard rebuke if they feel like the person that's rebuking them really cares for them. Now, let me say that again. Most people, if they feel like someone really cares, you can take your biggest artillery across that bridge. But if people need to know that you care. And if people know that you care, typically whatever you have to say to them, they will take and accept that will be of encouragement to them. But if people think you don't care and then you try to correct them, that's usually when you encounter problems. Hello. So the greater the care, the greater the rebuke can be. The Apostle Paul had really poured much of his life into these people. They knew that he cared, and so he says, flee from idolatry. Now, some of you here are breathing a spiritual sigh of relief, thinking, okay, good. This message is not for me, because I'm not an idolater at all. And in your mind, you have the image of some guy that has a big wooden statue outside in his yard that he prays to five times a day. Or you say, I don't have any totem pole in my living room that I bow to or pray to. And I don't have any sort of makeshift artificial altar inside of my house that I burn incense to. So most of us, when we talk about idolatry, we think that it's a sin of the past. But I want to bring it into today's context and say that idolatry is as prevalent today as it was 2,000 years ago. In the Roman culture that had influenced this society, there were gods for everything. If you had a problem with fertility and wanted to have children, there was a goddess of fertility. If you wanted success in your business, there was a god of prosperity. If you felt like your love life was a little slumpy, there was the god of romance and love. If you felt like you needed to provide vengeance on one of your enemies and wanted to make sure that their legs were broken and things didn't go well in their life, there was gods that sort of specialized in vengeance. There was hundreds of gods in those days, and the common practice of the day was to take an animal, and if you wanted the favor of the gods, you would go to the temple area and you would sacrifice an animal on that altar to that god to incur favor, and then you would present your request to that god and expect that you would incur that favor in your life. Now, thousands upon thousands of cattle, sheep, and other animals were slaughtered on those altars of sacrifice. And what happened with the meat of those animals is that some of it stayed in the temple, but the majority of the meat that was sacrificed on those altars would then go to the common marketplace. Some of the temples had a temple cafeteria, so to speak, and they would offer steak in the temple area. But much of the meat from the sacrifices was taken to the local meat market, the equivalent of our Jewel, Dominic, Myers. And it was sold in the meat market at a reduced price. People then would go to the meat market and they would look at the different meats that were in the market to buy, and some of the meat would indicate, this is the meat that was sacrificed to Apollos. This is the meat that sacrificed to the god of fertility. So if you were feeling that day like, hey, I want a little special blessing in fertility, I'm wanting to have twins, you would go to the area that had been sacrificed to the god of fertility and you'd say, give me two steaks of these to take home. And then you felt like you would incur the favor of the gods. Now, when the Christians came to Christ and started really practicing the ways of Christ, a question emerged. Is it right for us to eat the meat that has been sacrificed to these idols that is sold in the marketplace? And there were two opinions that emerged. One opinion said, absolutely not. This meat was sacrificed to idols. It's been in a pagan temple. If we eat of this meat, we become participants in a pagan practice. On the other extreme, there were other Christians that said, hey, those idols mean nothing. They're nothing but statues and wood, but there's only one God, and this is meat, and he's the creator of all things. So really, whether it was sacrificed to an idol or not, it doesn't really matter. It's just meat, so it's okay for us to eat of this meat. So the church was split, so to speak, polarized about what they should do with meat. In the context of that dilemma, the Apostle Paul is writing to the Corinthians, trying to explain to them what are some of the principles that we need to work through as we try to figure out how to live in this culture but not be bombarded by idolatry. Now, having said that, let me explain a couple things about idolatry. The first thing I want you to know about idolatry is this, and we've learned it from some of the other passages, is this. Number one, idolatry involves choosing something or someone above God. All disobedience is based in some form or another of idolatry. Idolatry is as prevalent today as it was 2,000 years ago. The only difference is that most of our idols are not made of wood and stone. Most of our idols now are camouflaged in other ways. For example, if you anything in life that you put above God, anything that you value greater than God, anything that takes precedence or priority over God in your life is an idol. You may have an idol that takes the form of a boyfriend. And when that boyfriend, what they do, what they want you do, what they say you go, where they go. You place them above anything in life, above your family, above your values, above your morality. Your life revolves around them. Your identity revolves around them. If you have a boyfriend that is the center of your life and more important and bigger than anything else in life, including God, then you have an idol in your life and he's called your boyfriend. If you have a job in your life that you make all your decisions around your job, you move based on your job, You work based on your job. Your job comes before your family, before your children, before your ministry. Everything in life revolves around how to climb that corporate ladder and keep the position in your job. If your job is the most important thing in life, if you climb on people, claw on people, lie, deceive, no matter what it takes to be able to get ahead in your job, then you have an idol in your life, and your idol's name is your job. Many people have themselves as their idol. That you put yourself and your happiness and your well-being above anything else in life. And you are number one in everything that you do. And whatever you choose to do and please to do, you place yourself at the center. And if you desire it, you make that your main objective in life, as opposed to what God wants or God desires. And so what the Apostle Paul is trying to tell us here is that idols can be all around us. Idol doesn't have to be a bad thing. Sometimes you can have a good thing that you value too much and it becomes an idol. Education is good, but when you idolize it, it becomes an idol. A husband is great, but if he becomes this pedestal that your life revolves around, he is your idol. Staying in shape is great, but if your body becomes your main objective in life, then it has become your idol. Making money is a good thing and prosperity is good, but if it becomes the center of your life, then it has become your idol. The second thing that the Apostle Paul reminds us of is that idolatry is first an inner sin of the heart that involves lusting after things selfishly instead of loving God supremely. In other words, all of disobedience, think about it for a second. Every time you disobey God, every time you violate the ways of God, every time you do your thing over obeying what you know is right to do before God, at its root is idolatry. Because in essence, what you're saying is, I want this more than I want God's way in my life. Are you tracking me?
0: We are, and we'll continue to track with Mark coming up in just a moment. You're listening to Bold Steps. Our Bible teacher is Mark Job, and we'll continue this lesson, Keep Your Worship Pure, in just a bit. But first, I want to remind you that producing and distributing these Bible lessons isn't free, and that's why we're so thankful for our Bold partners, Mark, who keep us on the air through faithful monthly giving.
1: We are extremely grateful, Wayne, and so if you don't know what a Bold partner is, let me just say that a Bold partner is someone that's decided to give a monthly gift to the support of this ministry. And so that really helps us budget, helps us expand. We know it's a commitment, but we really appreciate people that do an automated giving to say, you know what, I'm not going to just get online and give a one-time gift. 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We have a growing number of people joining our team and helping us reach people.
0: Well, you talk about expansion. Here's a listener from Tanzania who wrote to us recently. This is a new outreach for us.
1: It really is. And so we're so excited that we're reaching into Malawi, Mozambique, Tanzania. I love this, Wayne. This young man says, I'm happy to listen to Bold Steps program you aired today, which has attracted my attention. Right away, I've become your listener. Always I'm tuned in. Even though I'm a Muslim youth, I love to listen to your program simply because the program does help my fellow youth and me. Therefore, I urge you to continue producing these lovely programs. Thank you.
0: Interesting, huh?
1: I love that. You could tell a little bit of sort of the language he uses as right. As an African young youth. But I love the fact that here's a Muslim youth actually saying, this is opening up my eyes, and other friends that I have are listening as well. So I'm so grateful and praying that God would use these messages to really lead people to a relationship with Jesus
0: right.
1: Christ.
0: And Bold partners are praying right along with us for that to happen. 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While you're there, also check out this month's brand new Bold Steps gift, which we'll tell you more about later in the program. 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
2: When you say no to God in disobedience and you know what's right to do, but instead you choose what's wrong, you are saying to God, God, I know what's right, but I value my desire, I value my lust, I value what I want more than I value your way. Therefore, you are placing something above the value of God. Thirdly, idolatry becomes visible in things. Idolatry doesn't start on the outside. Idolatry starts in the heart. You can have a heart that's fallen into idolatry and no one around you may even know it. They may not even see it or know that you are idolatrous. You may be attending church here and Christianity is a part of your life, but really you're an idolater or have something in your life that's more important than God. And idolatry becomes visible in things like addictive habits, controlling hobbies, overvalued possessions, unhealthy relationships, and rebellious attitudes. Listen to me. This is really important for you to understand. Any compulsive, addictive behavior in your life, anything that you have to do even though you don't want to do it, anything that you are addicted to, anything that drives you, any habit that you are compelled to do, listen to me, has its roots in idolatry because you have placed something that is of higher value than God in your life, even though you know it's wrong, you still do it, which means you value it more or you value what it gives you more than what you value God. I've never run into someone that's on crack cocaine that says to me, hey, crack cocaine is a good thing. Everybody should do it. We should teach it in our schools. Advocate it. It's good for the family. It's good for your health. It's a great thing that everybody should be addicted to. I think it should be something that we endorse and propagate and really try to spread as much as you can. I've never run into someone that was addicted to crack cocaine that would talk to me that way. Most people that are addicted to something like crack cocaine will come and tell me it's terrible, it's bad, I don't want to do it, I've robbed my parents because of it, I'm giving up my health because of it, I can't keep a job because of it, my marriage is on the rocks or my girlfriend's on the rocks because of it, it has robbed my life, it has robbed my destiny, but they wake up thinking about it, they go to bed thinking about it, it consumes their life, they wake up in the morning thinking, where can I get the money to get the next hit? It has become the God in their life. Everything they do, everything they act, every decision they make, every relationship they get involved in, every act that they do, every money that passes through their hands has one objective, and that objective is this: how can this serve my habit? My friend, you may think you have an addiction, but you have more than an addiction. You also have an idol. An idol in your life that drives you, that possesses you, that controls your life. So we have idols all around us. There's idolatry that happens throughout all of our society. There's a prevalent thing. Anything that takes the place of God, anything that has more value in your life than God, and none of us in a survey would say that this is more important to God. If I were to do a survey out in the street, if I were to do a survey here in the church and say, hey, is this more important to God? You'd say, oh, no, God is number one. Most people know the lingo, and most people in their mind know that God should be first, but in reality, the question is, how do you live your life? Is the first thing that you ask is this, what does God want? What does God think? Or is the first thing you ask yourself is, what does my boyfriend want? What does he think? Is the first thing that you ask yourself is, hey, what does God want? What does he think? Or is the first thing that you ask yourself is this, how will this make me money or not make me money? Is the first thing that you ask yourself is, does God think this is okay? Is this good? What does God think about this? Or is the first thing that you ask yourself, how can this make me happiest? Because anything in life that you place above God has become an idol. And so therefore the same principles that deal with an idol, any other idol in our life, should be applied to those idols. Now you realize idolatry is all over, right? And even as Christians, it's easy to fall into the sin of idolatry. And so Paul is talking to these believers, and he tells them this. He says, flee from idolatry. Escape idolatry. He's telling them how they can have victory over idolatry in their very own life. And he gives us a couple principles here. And he begins by telling them, look what he says in verse 16. Is not the cup of thanksgiving for which we give thanks a participation in the blood of Christ? And is not the bread that we break a participation in the body of Christ? Because there is one loaf, we who are many are one body, for we all partake of one loaf. What the Apostle Paul is talking about, he's talking about eating. And he says, when you take communion, you drink of the cup, and even though that's not literally the blood of Christ, it causes you to partake of the blood of Christ symbolically. And when you eat of the bread, it causes you to partake of the body of Christ as well. And in the same way, he says, verse 18, consider the people of Israel. Do not those who eat the sacrifice participate in the altar? If you know that something has been sacrificed to an idol, and you eat of it, in the same way that eating of the bread and drinking of the cup of the Lord makes you a participant with Christ, so when you eat of something sacrificed to idols and you know it's been sacrificed to idols and you come out of that background, then it causes you to participate in that very same thing. You get involved in that very same thing that you're leaving behind. Are you tracking with me? And what the Apostle Paul is saying is that when you eat of this, when you participate in this, if your physical act causes you to participate in something that is unholy for you, ungodly for you, then you need to say no to it. You need to eliminate it from your life because it does nothing good to your spirit.
0: 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And of course, all of these messages are available anytime at boldsteps.org. Mark, let's talk about our Bold Step gift. I think it's fair to say that life is filled with struggles, giants, if you will, that loom over us and make us feel small. And one of the worst is anxiety, isn't it? And in Louis Giglio's book, Goliath Must Fall, it helps us overcome anxiety.
1: Yeah, no, Wayne, we all have giants. And giants are Goliath, are those huge enemies that without the power of God, we can't overcome. Anxiety is huge these days in this generation. It is massive like I've never seen before. Mm-hmm. But Louis points out that anxiety isn't just a thing. It's usually a symptom that arises from other things in our life. Our thinking, our trying to control things that we have no control over, letting our fear sort of sabotage our faith. I believe that Louis is onto something here when he says that unless we tackle this giant of anxiety, it will tackle us. And he gives some real practical insights into how to take down this huge giant called anxiety.
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4: This is Shauna on Johnny Erickson Tata Sharing Hope. Have you ever been in a tight spot where there is no room to turn? Johnny and Ken sure have. Listen to Johnny share about it now.
5: We understand what it means to be in that tight spot, that narrow place, that difficult situation where there's no room to turn. And you have been there too. Like, even though you are the peacemaker in your family, conflicts just seem to get worse. Or try as you may, your paycheck doesn't seem to cover your rent, utilities, and groceries. Another tight, narrow place? How about struggling with chronic pain? But all the side effects from more medication only makes it harder. So what do you do when you are in that narrow place where there seems to be no options, no solutions, no way out? Well, I've wondered that myself many times, what with balancing paralysis, breathing problems, pain issues, finding enough helpers, so much more. And believe me, when I get in those tight spots, I can literally feel panic rising, like, oh my goodness, how is this going to work? What if things don't pan out? How will I manage without people to help me this weekend? What if this pain doesn't go away by tomorrow? And if you're resonating with any of this, then you need to listen to this telling passage from Numbers chapter 22, verse 26, to set the scene. Balaam, remember him, Balaam? He's saddled his donkey and has gone off to curse God's people. But as he heads down the road with a hedge on one side and a wall on the other, his path becomes more narrow and he finds himself in a tight spot. And what does Numbers chapter 22 say? It says this: the angel of the Lord moved on ahead and stood in a narrow place where there was no room to turn, either to the right or to the left. Wow. Now, okay, laying aside for the moment Balaam's evil scheme, this verse really speaks to us. And it should speak to you, really, because God understands the tight, narrow places. He has, in fact, been in that tight spot himself. And this should not only give you confidence, but hope. Because maybe today you are in that narrow place. It's hard. It's a hard place that God literally has led you into. A difficult place in life full of impossibilities, as though your path is narrowed to a wall on one side and a hedge closing in on the other. And if you were honest, it feels panicky, doesn't it? Because it is a heartbreaking, challenging place with no room to turn to the right or to the left. And you feel so alone. But according to Numbers chapter 22, you are not alone. It's not a place where there's only room for the painful problem. Because read that verse again, the angel of the Lord, that is the very presence of God himself, stands in that narrow place. And as the saying goes, if God has brought you to it, he's going to bring you through it. How can that be? Because with God, all things are possible, especially in impossible situations. Believe me, I've experienced it time and again. God coming through, God redeeming, God answering, God leading me up and out of it all.
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12: 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Today on Pathway to Victory, Dr. Robert Jeffress addresses what he believes is one of the most important issues facing the church today. But first, let's take a moment to hear some important ministry updates.
11: Thank you, David, and welcome again to Pathway to Victory. Today, we're addressing the most important subject in the church today. Sadly, many people have painted a false picture of Jesus as some little wimpy rabbi. Well, during today's program, I'm going to pop that imaginary bubble by pointing to the real biblical Jesus. Well, for 30 years now, Pathway to Victory has come to you every single day. From the very beginning, the truth we proclaim has never wavered. This steadiness, this unswerving commitment, is the reason so many of you have come to trust Pathway to Victory, not just with your listening, but with your generous partnership. You've helped keep an unchanging message on the air in a world that desperately needs to hear it. And this year, as I celebrate my 70th birthday, I've been reminded all over again that our days on this earth are numbered. That's what compelled me to write a brand new book for you called Seven Lessons from My 70 Years. Along with seven personal lessons the Lord has taught me, I included a few nostalgic pictures as well. I'll send you a copy when you give a special 30th anniversary gift to Pathway to Victory. We'll repeat this information later, but right now it's time to get started with today's study. I've titled it, The Intolerant Christ. Today, we're going to look at what Jesus said about four very specific subjects. And when we synthesize his teaching about these four very specific topics, we will come to the conclusion that Jesus firmly believed that not all roads lead to heaven. If you have your Bibles, I want you to turn, first of all, to John chapter 8. John chapter 8. First of all, today, I want us to consider what Jesus taught about his uniqueness. What is it that made Jesus unique? There are many things Jesus claimed about himself, but today I want us to consider two things Jesus said about his uniqueness. First of all, Jesus claimed to be God. I am Yahweh, the most holy God, the only God. The Pharisees understood what Jesus was saying when he said, before Abraham was, I am. Because look at verse 59. Therefore, they picked up stones to throw at him. They understood what Jesus was saying with two little words. Jesus was saying, I am God. Isn't it interesting that none of the founders of any of the major religions ever claimed to be God? Buddha never claimed to be God. Confucius never claimed to be God. The prophet Muhammad never claimed to be God. Jesus claimed to be God.
9: And did not he not only made that claim, but he proved the claim was true by what he did. Jesus claimed that he could heal the sick, and he did. He claimed that he could turn the water into wine, and he did. He claimed that he could rise again from the dead. And guess what? He did. Jesus claimed to be God. That's what made him unique. Not only that, but secondly, Jesus claimed that belief in him led to eternal

0: upset and conflict is almost inevitable in human relationships. When that happens, some people put up their fists, others call up their lawyer. Others look up the proverb that says a soft answer turns away wrath. In the big picture, those moments can either undergird our efforts to share Christ or undermine them. Today on A New Beginning, Pastor Greg Laurie helps us deal with everyone in a spirit of grace and humility. We're in Acts chapter 15.
1: So I heard about three biker dudes that pulled up to a roadside cafe one day, and they walked in, and here's a smallish man sitting on a stool having a meal. And they looked at this guy, started laughing, hassling him. One of them took his meal away from him. Another pushed him off his stool. And the man just went over and paid for his bill, quietly walked out, got into his semi. He's a trucker, okay? And one of the bikers says to the waitress, "He's not much of a man, is he?" She said, "Well, I guess not." She's looking out the window and watching the trucker drive away. She says, "I guess he's not much of a trucker either because he just ran over three Harleys." Maybe that's not the best way to resolve conflict, but we all deal with conflict each and every day, right? There's just no way around it, even among Christians. You know, there are some people that create conflict unnecessarily. Conflict follows them wherever they go. It's always some kind of drama, right? You invite them over, there's going to be something that happens. And sometimes you don't want to invite those people over because in a way they're kind of like troublemakers. I make up imaginary characters, Bobby Buzzkill, Debbie Downer. I'm going to add a new one to that. Bobby Buzzkill, Debbie Downer, and Tina Troll. Oh, yeah. Oh, yes. And sorry to make her female, but this is the person that always counterpoints everything, even when you don't need to. And I find most of the trolls, though they're on Instagram and Facebook, many of these trolls are on Twitter, right? So you'll post a picture with some friends. Had a great meal tonight. And the troll will come back and say, "It must be nice to eat when people around the world are starving." Yeah, it is. And I'm sorry about that, but it was a nice meal. Or, here's a picture with my family. And then the troll comes back and says, "Not everyone has a family. Try to be more sensitive. Do better." Oh, brother, really? And then you do another post. Beautiful photo of a sunset. Check it out. And they come now with Bible verses. 1 John 2:15 says, "Love not the world, neither the things that are in the world." You know, really? That's so out of context. You post a picture. "Hey, I had a great laugh with some people." Oh, you know, "Let your laughter be turned to sorrow and your joy into mourning." Well, these are verses in the Bible, but people are misusing them. And there are some people that use the Bible to beat people down rather than build them up. And there are people out there that will mistreat you, they'll slander you, they'll hurt you. So what do we do with these people? Well, one thing you can do on social media is block them. And I love to block people. I love it. Now, if you say something I don't agree with, I might delete your comment. But if you attack, I'll block you. And I wish I could do it in real life. Of course, you can't do that. So we're going to have to learn how to resolve conflict. Let me add these words: to the best of our ability. The Bible says, as much as it is possible, live at peace with all men. Aren't you glad the Bible says, as much as it's possible? Because with some people, you can't live at peace with them. But at least you want to make the effort. So let's explore that together, because that's the subject before us in Acts 15, conflict. We have some troublemakers that have entered the scene. They're believers in Jesus. They're Jewish, and they have a Jewish background, and they felt that one had to be circumcised before they could become a Christian. This is basically a rite of the Jewish religion. It was never required of anyone but a Jew, but they're saying you have to be circumcised. So, number one, this hurts. If you don't know what I'm talking about, talk to your parents or someone else, or We'll explain it. Circumcision hurts. Number two, they were placing an unnecessary barrier on these new believers. So Paul and Barnabas are now a missionary team, and they're not happy about it. And they thought, we need to go back to the leaders in Jerusalem and get this resolved. So now they're going to make the journey back to Jerusalem because these Judaizers, these legalists were saying, James authorized what we're saying. And as it turns out, James had not authorized it at all. So they were not being truthful. So they wanted to go and get it from the horse's mouth, so to speak. Now, James is the brother of Jesus. We could say half-brother, because obviously Jesus was supernaturally conceived in the womb of Mary, but James was a son of Mary and Joseph. He grew up with Jesus. And by the way, if you grew up with Jesus, that'd be hard not to drop that into every conversation. You know, I remember when Jesus and I were just boys, this happened. Or I remember Mary, our mother, made us dinner the other day, and what a meal it was. But he didn't do that. He didn't play the I'm the brother of Jesus card. But he was a man known for his great wisdom. And he pretty much was the leader of the church at this point, along with Peter. And so they need to go and speak with James now and get his input because of these legalists. And, you know, there are people like this that we know, and you can probably think of them. And I don't know if the people who are these people know they're these people. But let me just give you a clue. If no one ever wants to hang around you, you might be one of these people. Consider it this way. Some people bring joy wherever they go. Some people bring joy whenever they go. Which person are you? Are you the person that lights up the room or turns off the lights? Are you the person that brings everything down, or are you the person that builds others up?
0: Pastor Greg Laurie will have the second half of his message in just a moment. Well, Pastor Greg, it's such an encouragement to us here at A New Beginning when listeners tell us how this broadcast has impacted their life.
2: Yeah.
0: In fact, some people even call us and leave a recording of how the program has affected them.
2: Mm-hmm.
0: That's really the way that impacts us most, because we get to hear that in their actual voice. Isn't that true?
1: Oh, yes. I can't tell you, Dave, how many times I've met people just out and about who will tell me I'm maybe in an airport or, walking through a market or whatever, and they'll say, are you Greg Laurie? I'll say yes, and then they'll slap me. That happens most of the time, and I don't like that. No, they don't. But, generally people are so nice, and they say, I have to tell you a story. Do you have a moment? Yes, I do. Mm. And they'll tell me of how they came to Christ hearing our radio broadcast. That's such a blessing to me. And I want other people to hear those stories. So here's my question to you. Have you made a commitment to Jesus Christ listening to A New Beginning? And maybe you came to Christ at one of our Harvest Crusades or are watching something we did online or whatever it is. But if you came to Christ through our media ministry, I'd love to hear your story. I want you to tell me what happened to you, and we just might use it and put it on air. And a lot of people will be blessed to hear what God has done in your life. So there's a number you can call. It's a designated number to share your story. And Dave, what is that number?
0: Yes, 866-871-1144. You can call anytime. Again, 866-871-1144. Tell us how the Lord has used this ministry to bring you to the Lord. From our study of Paul and Barnabas in Acts 15, Pastor Greg is pointing out how to show grace and mercy in dealing with others, especially in moments of conflict.
1: So they go back to Jerusalem, and this is what happened as they meet with the apostles, starting in verse 4, Acts chapter 15. Let's read it together. I'm reading from the New Living Translation. When they arrived in Jerusalem, Barnabas and Paul were welcomed by the whole church, including the apostles and elders. And they repeated everything that God had done through them. But then some of the believers who belonged to the sect of the Pharisees stood up and insisted that Gentile converts must be circumcised and required to follow the law of Moses. So the apostles and elders met together to resolve this issue. The apostles gave a ruling. So basically they said, okay, we're not going to require circumcision. And all the Gentiles collectively said, phew. But now they go on to give a ruling, verse 19. So my judgment is, and this is James speaking, my judgment is we should not make it difficult for Gentiles who are turning to God. Instead, we should write and tell them to abstain from eating food offered to idols and sexual immorality and from eating the meat of strangled animals and from consuming blood. We'll stop there. So one of these conclusions dealt with morality. The other two dealt with sensitivity. Let's start with the no-brainer, the one that dealt with morality. Tell these Gentile believers who've come to Christ the following. They should not commit fornication. That's what the King James Bible says. New Living Translation, they should not engage in sexual immorality. This comes from a single root word, porneia. We translate this word today to pornographic, pornography, etc. And it is a word that speaks of all sexual activity outside of God's proper order. And what is that? The only place where sexual activity can take place legitimately in the eyes of God is between a man and a woman in a marriage relationship, period. Right? That's it. There are no exceptions. Extramarital sex is forbidden in Scripture. Premarital sex is forbidden in Scripture. People say, I want to know the will of God. God says very clearly in 1 Thessalonians 4:3, here's God's will. Be holy and stay away from all sexual sin. So I don't know what's happening in your life and if you've wondered about this, but this is clearly taught in Scripture. But now we come to an issue of sensitivity, where they say, tell them to not eat food that was offered to idols. Now, this is hard for us to understand today, so let me give you a little history. Back in this day, there were pagan temples everywhere. Temples built for all these gods that the people worship. These are the Gentiles. And they would offer meat or animal sacrifices to these idols. So you could get a killer deal on this meat. You could go in and buy it at a greatly reduced price. It was a lot cheaper than the kosher meat down at the market, sold by the Jewish merchants. And so the Gentiles are like, hey, we know these idols are false. We don't believe in these idols. Why pay retail when you can get it wholesale? Let's go and buy this meat. But this offended the Jewish believers because it was offered to idols. And so here's what Paul is saying. Look, even if this doesn't mean a lot to you, it means something to your Jewish brothers and sisters. So for their sake, don't eat it and stumble them spiritually. So takeaway truth for us. We should not put up a wall where God has opened a door. We should be a bridge, not a barrier to people coming to Christ. We should be a stepping stone, not a stumbling block. It should never be difficult for someone to come to church, say for the first time. And clearly they may not be a believer. And that's obvious for a number of reasons. But whatever it is, they come in. They should always feel welcomed into the church. You know, a couple may come in and they're living together and they come to church. Or someone may come in and they're gay. Or someone may come in under they're a drug addict or whatever it is. Or they dress in a way that makes some people uncomfortable. And you'll say, well, why are they in church? They're sitting next to me in church. I don't think this is a good thing. That would be like going to a hospital and saying, why are there so many sick people here? Because it's a hospital and they're there to get better. And I'm glad they're in the hospital and I'm glad non-believers come into our church because we want them to come. As I've said before, the church is not a museum for saints. It's a hospital for sinners. Now, having said that, I would also add this. They don't need to clean up their life and come to Christ. They need to come to Christ and he will clean their life up. All right? Jesus said, he that would come to me, I would in no way cast them out. Jesus cleans his fish after he catches them. But having said that, now, once they've come, once they've heard the gospel, and if they've made a profession of faith, the person who is gay needs to repent and no longer live that way. The couple that are living together need to move out and consider if they should get married at all, but not continue living in that way. The person who is addicted to drugs or alcohol should be and can be delivered by Jesus Christ. Okay, so the change has to happen. But I think sometimes we get the cart before the horse. Well, let's get them all cleaned up first and then they can come to church. No, let's get them to church. Let them hear the word of God. But it all starts here. Let them come into a relationship with Jesus. Let's not get this in reverse and miss what this Bible that we're holding is saying to us. We should not do anything that would keep people from hearing the gospel. So let's bring this to the present day. Let's say that I'm a meat eater and you're a vegetarian. And by the way, I am a meat eater. I'm happy to be a meat eater. My wife took me out to a vegetarian restaurant the other day and didn't tell me until after the meal was done I was in a vegetarian restaurant, because she knew I wouldn't go with her if she told me ahead of time. So I had the meal. It was very good. She said, "How did you like it?" Says, "Great." She said, "There was no meat in it." "No, there was." "No, it's a vegetarian restaurant." "You know, I didn't really like it that much." That's a true story. So let's say that we're sitting down for a meal and I'm eating my, you know, filet and you're having your broccoli and you're offended. You're offended. "You know, I wish you wouldn't eat that. That offends me." I can forego my steak so I don't offend you. Let's apply it a different way. Let's say we go to a restaurant and we order some pasta and you order a glass of wine. You say, "I love wine with my Italian food." What if I say, "But I was an alcoholic, and if I have one sip of wine, I could fall off the wagon. It's hard for me to sit here while you're drinking." "Well, that's your problem, man." No, we're a family. And out of consideration for that person, you would say, "Well, I'll forego that. I won't do that because I don't want to do something that would cause you to stumble."

0: Good encouragement today from Pastor Greg Laurie. Aim for harmony in the church and try to build one another up. And there's more to come from this lesson here on A New Beginning. Pastor Greg has titled it, How to Resolve Conflict. It's all part of having love one for another. Of course, the ultimate example of love for another is when Jesus died for our sins. He gave up his life for you and for me. Salvation is a gift. Have you accepted that gift? Pastor Greg, what would you say to the person who hasn't yet accepted the Lord's gift?
1: I would say that God is just a prayer away. It just starts with you saying to God, I know I'm a sinner. I know that you love me. I know that you sent Jesus to die on the cross for my sin and pay for those sins and then to rise again from the dead, and I want him to come into my life. So here's my question to you. Have you done that yet? Because Jesus, who did die on that cross and rose again from the dead 3 days later, is alive and standing at the door of your life right now, and he's knocking. And he's saying, if you hear my voice and open the door, I will come in. Why don't you just stop whatever it is you're doing and pray this prayer with me? Say, Lord Jesus, I know that I am a sinner, but I know that you are the Savior who died on the cross for my sin and rose again from the dead. I'm sorry for my sin, and I turn from it now, and I choose to follow you from this moment forward. I ask all of this in Jesus' name. Amen. Listen, if you just prayed that prayer, the Bible promises that God has heard your prayer and has answered that prayer. The Bible says that if we will confess our sin, he's faithful and just to forgive us our sin and cleanse us from all unrighteousness. So, God bless you. You've made the right decision, the decision to follow Jesus Christ.
0: Yeah, that's right. 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Now, hopefully you heard every word of today's message from Pastor Greg. If not, why not catch up by listening online? 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You know, Pastor Greg, when we start reading social media, we can get swept away with it. One thing leads to another, yes. And that leads to another. And before we know it, an hour has passed by.
1: Yeah.
0: They call that doom scrolling.
1: Mm-hmm.
0: Very appropriate. I've had the same thing happen with the Bible, though. You know, you start reading and you get involved in it, especially, you know, one of the Old Testament stories, like one of my favorites is Joseph.
1: Yes.
0: And all the twists and turns in that story. You just get swept up in it. What do you think the term would be, you know, the opposite of doom scrolling when you get swept up in God's word?
1: Wow. What would that be? That's a great question. Maybe we would call going through scripture in the same way as hope scrolling. I mean, think about how you feel after you've doom scrolled. You feel like, what a waste of time. What did I learn? Nothing. Maybe you even got drugged down a little bit. But how do you feel after you read the word of God? You feel helped. You feel hopeful. You feel encouraged. And you have your eyes on things above. This is the thing. Every day, every Christian should open up the Bible and read it. This is an essential to spiritual growth. You never get beyond it. You never outgrow it. And God will make his word fresh and new to you each and every day. As the psalmist said, your mercies are new every morning, but you got to open it. Nothing's going to happen if you don't open your Bible. Well, this is one of the things that I talk about in my new book, What Every Growing Christian Needs to Know. I also have chapters on the importance of prayer, how to pray effectively, why being in church is so vital for your spiritual growth, how to share your faith effectively, and much more. But we want to send you this book that will encourage you to continue on in your spiritual growth, because the moment you're not progressing, you can begin to regress. Someone said once, quote, "The Christian life is like a grease pole. You're either climbing or slipping," end quote. So you want to constantly be learning and developing and flourishing as a follower of Jesus Christ. And I think this new book is going to help you do it. Again, it's called What Every Growing Christian Needs to Know. 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
1: 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Number two, fortune and fame, okay? 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You are the light of the world. 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In the same way, let your light shine to others that they may see your good deeds and glorify your Father in heaven.
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Would you stand, please, and let's start by singing together, Holy, Holy, Holy, Lord God Almighty. 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

0: may be seated.
1: Good morning, church. My name is Anna Carlson. I'm the youth coordinator here, so I get to work with our wonderful middle schoolers and high schoolers. Right now, we're going to go into a time of confession where we acknowledge to God where we have fallen short, where we have messed up, and ask for his forgiveness. Please join me in prayer. Most merciful God, we confess that we have sinned against you in thought, word, and deed, by what we have done and by what we have left undone. We have not loved you with our whole heart. We have not loved our neighbors as ourselves. We are truly sorry, and we humbly repent. For the sake of your Son, Jesus Christ, have mercy on us and forgive us, that we may delight in your will and walk in your ways, to the glory of your name. Amen. Friends, hear the good news. Christ the Savior is our good shepherd. He has bought us and we are his. In Jesus Christ, you are forgiven. Thanks be to God.
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0: 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Please be seated.
1: Well, I want to take this opportunity to welcome you here to UPC, where we are committed to joining Jesus as he transforms our lives and the lives of our neighbors. And so we're glad that you're here. Amen. Well, at this time, I do ask that you would stand and just greet one another and just tell people I'm glad you're here and I love you. Amen.

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1: All right, now we invite our children to go to the back, meet your teachers, and enjoy your time there. 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And so if you would like to support the Deacon Fund, you can designate your giving by writing Deacon Fund in the memo line. Otherwise, you can just put your offering in there. All right, let's ask for God's blessing on our gifts. Thank you, God, for your blessings in our lives. Please use this offering for your purposes, that in every way it is used, it would be used for your glory. Thank you for these offerings, for your blessings, and thank you that we get to participate in what you are doing at UPC in this way. In your name, amen.

0: Amen. Amen. Let's give the string ensemble and the pianist another hand. Amen. Amen. There is still indeed a sweet, sweet spirit in this place, and I know that it is the spirit of the Lord. But I must say my heart is heavy this morning, so if there is praying in the pews, there will be preaching in the pulpit. Amen. So we want to thank God for giving us this opportunity to worship him one more time in spirit and in truth. Today we want to look at preach from the topic, the beauty marks of a Christian. The beauty marks of a Christian. I'm going to look at Colossians chapter 3, verses 12 through 17, and 1 Peter chapter 3, verse 15. It's also in your pew Bibles. We're going to read it from the screen, but I thought it was interesting that the pew Bible has Colossians on 958 and 1 Peter on 985. So they were meant to be together. Amen. Let us stand for the reading of Scripture. As God's chosen ones, holy and beloved, clothe yourselves with compassion, kindness, humility, meekness, and patience. Bear with one another, and if anyone has a complaint against another, forgive each other, just as the Lord has forgiven you, so you must also forgive. Above all, clothe yourselves with love, which binds everything together in perfect harmony. And let the peace of Christ rule in your hearts, to which indeed you were called in one body. And be thankful. Let the word of Christ dwell in you richly. Teach and admonish one another in all wisdom and with gratitude in your hearts. Sing psalms, hymns, and spiritual songs to God. And whatever you do in word or deed, do everything in the name of the Lord Jesus, giving thanks to God the Father through him. And now 1 Peter 3:15. But in your hearts, sanctify Christ as Lord. Always be ready to make your defense to anyone who demands from you an accounting for the hope that is in you. Amen. You may be seated. This is the word of the Lord. Amen. The grass withers, the flower fades, but the word of our God lasts forever. The beauty marks of a Christian. You know, when I was born and growing up as a kid in elementary school, I have a birthmark on my forehead. And there were many times in school I was made fun of, all kinds of names and jokes from the time I was probably in the third grade all the way up to the 12th grade. And one thing that really helped me was my grandmother. I came home crying one day, and my grandmother said, what are you crying about? She was kind of a tough-minded grandmother. And I said, well, the kids at school are making fun of me because of the birthmark that's on my head. And she said, you can either be a victim or you can be a victor. She said, you can turn this negative into a positive. And those words stayed with me, turning a negative into a positive. And so I began to look at my birthmark as someone who is distinctively different. Someone is not something to be ashamed of, but it's something to be proud of. And it actually gave me thick skin. growing up as a kid, because whenever they would joke about me, I would pick at something on them. Amen, somebody. And it made me tougher. And as I thought about this sermon, and I thought about the years of being bullied by kids, but how God gave me the inner strength to be a victor rather than a victim, and to turn this negative into a positive. And I think when we think about this passage of Scripture, there's a sense that we all have what I call spiritual birthmarks that we possess as a result of being born again. We all have birthmarks that Christ gave us, and I would say that it is a beauty mark. It's a beauty mark. God gave us beauty marks. And so when we were born again by virtue of our relationship with Jesus Christ, God gave us some beauty marks. And in this passage of Scripture, we find Paul sharing with us and with the church in Colossae that you have been given some beauty marks that makes you distinctively different than the citizens of Colossae. It makes you distinctively different. There's something different about you. And I'm reminded of a book that was written by Francis Schaeffer called The Marks, The Mark of a Christian. And he talks about this mark that we all have, and he talks about it as the mark of love. And in this book was written in 1970, and it says, Christians have not always presented a pretty picture to the world. Too often they have failed to show the beauty of Christ, the beauty of love, and the beauty of holiness. And the world has turned away. Is there then no way to make the world look again? This time at true Christianity? Must Christians continue to stand with arms folded, going on in their sweet old ways, presenting to humanity a tarnished image of God? And I think what was said then could be equally said today, but the thing that stood out to me in this statement, is there then no way to make the world look again at Christians? Is there then no way to make the world look again? And I think Francis Schaeffer said it well. Yes, there is indeed a way to make the world look again, and I think Paul is saying it as well, that there is indeed a way. And so we want to talk about that way. It's a beautiful way. It's us acknowledging the beauty marks that God has given us and leaning into those beauty marks. Look at what Paul says in verse 12. He wants them to acknowledge their position in Christ. He says, as God's chosen ones, holy and beloved, clothe yourselves with compassion, kindness, humility, meekness, and patience. And he goes on to say, bear with one another, and if anyone has a complaint against another, forgive each other. Just as the Lord has forgiven you, so you also must forgive. Above all, clothe yourselves with love, which binds everything together in perfect harmony. first beauty mark that Paul points out is the beauty mark of love. The love of Christ cultivates this horizontal beauty that we should seek to be beautiful in our relationships as Christians. In other words, seek to cultivate beauty in your relationships. Paul highlights these personal qualities that sets the spiritual tone for social relationships in the church. So you see, all of these qualities characterize Jesus' life, and they are vital for a healthy relational life with our brothers and sisters in Christ. They create harmony and spiritual synergy. As a matter of fact, it's this birthmark that will cause the world to look again at us as Christians. Because Paul says, above all, he talks about compassion, kindness, humility, meekness, and patience, but he says, above all, clothe yourselves with love, agape love, which binds everything together in perfect harmony. In perfect harmony. Paul is taking us somewhere. He uses this word harmony, that there's a sense that love is the spiritual glue that holds our relationships together. He says, bear with one another, forgive one another. And there's a sense of divine care and horizontal care that we should have for one another. He says, you as Christians, we are distinctively different. We don't give up on one another. He says, bear with one another. We don't practice unforgiveness. He says, forgive each other just as the Lord has forgiven you. You also must forgive. And what Paul is really saying, brothers and sisters, is that forgiveness is not an option in the Christian life. It's demanded. This is a command. He says, forgive one another. But he says, clothe yourselves with love, with agape love. Look beyond a person's faults and meet them at their point of need. All of us have our moody ways. All of us have our idiosyncrasies. And a lot of these ways will not dissipate until we get to heaven. Amen, somebody. But it doesn't mean that we shouldn't work on those ways. Those ways should not be an excuse. He says, you are God's chosen ones. You are holy. You are beloved. Paul uses this word, clothe yourselves, several times in many of his epistles. And he's really saying, you have the option. You have the option to clothe yourselves with humility, to clothe yourselves in compassion, to clothe yourself with meekness and patience. And the way that is done is through prayer. The way that is done is yielding to the power and the presence of the Holy Spirit in our lives. So the beauty mark of love. Love means we're called to care for one another, to care deeply for one another. Peter says in one of his epistles, and I think it's in 1 Peter, he says, love one another deeply, because that's how Christ loved us. Michelle and I were living in Dallas, and I was attending Dallas Seminary. We met a family who took us in as their own. And the matriarch of the family, we call her Mother Horace. Mother Horace. She would cook every Sunday and invite us over. And she she's just a wonderful person. And they made us feel like family. One of the things I noticed about Mother Horace over the years, she had several brothers and sisters. And whenever they got sick or they were going through a trial, she would tell them to come stay with her. Even if they were in hospice, she would tell them to stay with her, to be with her, and that she would care for them. So she would fix them meals. She would care for them. Michelle and I asked her one day, where did that come from? What motivated you to do that, Mother Horace? And she said, well, when my mother passed, she looked at all of us, all of her children, and she looked at us and she said, y'all take care of one another. Take care of one another. And she said, I took that to heart. And so when mom passed and dad passed, it was my responsibility, it was our responsibility to take care of one another. I think that's what Paul is saying right here, that as Christians, we're called to take care of one another. We're called to be concerned, and not just the average care that the world has, but there's a deep care, a deep intimacy that Paul is pointing out in this passage. But not only should we lean into and acknowledge the beauty mark of love, it's not something to be ashamed of, it's something to be proud of, and that's distinctively different than the world. It's deep. It's an unconditional love. But secondly, there's the beauty mark of peace. The beauty mark of peace. Look at what he says here in verse 15. And let the peace of Christ rule in your hearts, to which indeed you were called in the one body. And be thankful. And let the word of Christ dwell in you richly. Teach and admonish one another in all wisdom, and with gratitude in your hearts, sing psalms, hymns, and spiritual songs to God. And whatever you do, in word or deed, do everything in the name of the Lord Jesus, giving thanks to God the Father through him. I love this expression of Paul. When you read it, you feel the intimacy. You feel Paul beholding the beauty of Christ, the beauty mark of peace. The reality is that Christ, the peace of Christ, creates a harmonious beauty that we should seek to be beautifully in rhythm, inwardly as well as outwardly. He says, let the peace of Christ, the shalom, the irene, let it rule, let it manifest in your hearts. This word rule comes from the word umpire. It's a metaphor for umpire. It's an athletic metaphor. And that when Christ, the peace of Christ, rules in our hearts, is when God says to us, don't let anything come into your heart that is out of bounds. Don't let anything come into your heart that's a foul ball. Don't let anything come into your hearts that is diametrically opposed to the peace that Christ wants to permeate not only in our hearts but throughout our whole being. I love Paul, the way he expresses this. He says, you know, let the words of Christ dwell in you richly. One of the ways the peace of Christ rules in our hearts is what the church fathers call scripture saturation. That we should allow the word of God saturate our hearts and our minds to such a degree that we have this inner peace that cannot be disrupted because we're always beholding the beauty of Christ, beholding the beautiful words of Christ that permeates our lives. And the reality is that we can't really do the work of Christ if we don't know the word of Christ. We can't do the work of Christ if we don't know the word of Christ. I think it was John Chrysostom, Golden Mouth, they call him Golden Mouth. He says, to be ignorant of the scriptures is to be ignorant of Christ. Because we can't know Christ any more than we know the scriptures. That's why the songwriter says, yes, Jesus loves me. How do we know Jesus loves us? Because the Bible tells us so. Amen? Amen. But also there's this harmony, that is permeating throughout this passage. And it highlights the reality that Jesus was always in tune with the Father and with the Holy Spirit, that he was always in harmony with his Father and with the Holy Spirit. And when the church is in harmony, it makes God look good. When the church is in harmony, it's a sweet sound to his ears. We sing, we worship, we serve, we pray for the audience of one. The string ensemble was up here. They were playing, really, brothers and sisters, for the audience of one. And when we are in harmony as brothers and sisters in Christ, and we see in Paul's epistles that relationships matter, that Paul believes that you can't go any further in your spiritual growth, your spiritual maturity, until you make things right with brothers and sisters in Christ. He's constantly saying that in his epistles. You don't get the right people off. As I said once before, we're going to spend eternity together. Amen, somebody. And so we sing, we worship, we serve, we pray for the audience of one. And it makes Christianity look beautiful. Because beauty attracts. Beauty attracts. When we lean into the beauty mark of love and the beauty mark of peace, it will attract people. It will attract people who lack peace. It will attract people who want to be loved. You see, when God created you and me, he created an unrepeatable and an unreplaceable song, that we all have a song within us. As one of our friends used to say, Miss Josephine Stokes says, when Christ rules the mind, peace rules the day. When Christ rules the mind, peace rules the day. Every now and then, my wife and I, we get a chance to go to a symphony, and we went to Seattle Symphony not too long ago, and I'm always amazed when I watch the orchestra preparing, and they come on the stage and they're tuning their instruments and they're looking at the notes and they're just getting ready for their performance. And then all of a sudden the conductor comes out and he has his baton. He has, some people call it a wand, but he has his baton. And as he stands there and they begin to get ready to play, and he begins to move his baton. And I was looking at how they're looking at the music, and then they're looking at the conductor. They're looking at the written music, but they're looking at the conductor who has the music as well. And he's... I've always wanted to do that. But it dawned on me what is happening, because that's the same thing that God wants us to do. He wants us to look at the written word and look at the living word, Jesus Christ, the divine conductor of our souls. He wants us to keep our eyes on the written word and to play our instruments and keep our eyes on the living word. As long as we keep our eyes on the written word, the script, the music, and keep our eyes on the divine conductor of our souls, then we live in harmony. There's a harmonious beauty that God creates in us and through us, and it makes the church look attractive. It makes the church look beautiful. So we must lean into the beauty mark of peace. Christ creates this peace and this harmonious beauty in each and every one of us. And he does it because we cannot be a Christian in isolation. We're all a part of God's orchestra. We all have an instrument to play. And we're all called to make God look beautiful. We're all called to make him look beautiful. Amen? Amen. But last but not least, there's another thing. I tend to want to highlight, because Peter reflects on the same thing that Paul is reflecting on. And he says here in 1 Peter 3:15, but in your hearts sanctify Christ as Lord. Always be ready to give, to make your defense to anyone who demands from you an accounting for the hope that is in you. Listen to what Peter says. Sanctify Christ. Sanctify, but in your heart, sanctify Christ. In other words, set Christ apart from everything else. Christ demands, Christ earned the right to dwell in us, to dwell in our hearts. He earned the right. He died on the cross, rose again. And he says, but in your hearts, sanctify Christ as Lord. I like the way Eugene Peterson, as he does his paraphrase in the Message, he says, through thick and thin, keep your hearts at attention to Christ. In adoration before Christ, your master. Be ready to speak up and tell anyone who asks you why you're living. Why are you living the way you are? Why do you go to church? Why do you love your enemies? Why do you forgive? Why do you do your work heartily as unto the Lord and not to please men? Why do you live a life of peace? Why do you live the way you do? And we'll be able to give them a reason for the beauty, because we have beheld the beauty of Christ. And when we sanctify Christ as Lord in our hearts, it gives the world, it makes the world beg the question, what's going on? What makes you tick? Why can't I get under your skin? What's going on with you? They want to know about the Christ that is in us. Years ago, I used to work in the aviation field, and I worked with a lot of men who were in the military, Air Force, and I was just beginning as a Christian and also as a preacher. I was 20 years old working in aviation. And in my workstation back then, they would let you play Christian music. Amen, somebody. And I would listen to my Christian music, and I would listen to my favorite preachers. And there was a young man who I used to go out to lunch with, and he began to separate himself from me, and he was dealing with some things in his marriage and in his family. And one day he was just walking like a zombie, and he came into my workspace, and he looked at me and he said, Aaron, is there any hope? Is there any hope? And I said, yes, there is. There is hope. He began to share with me what he was going through, and I had the opportunity to pray with him. I didn't beat him over the head with the Bible, but he came to me and said, is there any hope? And I think there are a lot of people that we run into every day in our neighborhoods, in our homes, on our jobs, who are asking the same question: is there any hope? And as Christians, we bear the beauty mark of hope. As Christians, there's always hope, because Christ rose from the dead. And at one time we were hopeless, but now we have the blessed hope. At one time we were in despair, but now we have Jesus as our destination. At one time we were in hatred, dwelling in hatred and jealousy, but now, because of Christ, we love and we have the peace of God that surpasses all understanding. And so, brothers and sisters, I invite you to lean into the beauty mark of hope, to lean into the beauty mark of peace, and to lean into the beauty mark of love. Amen? Let us pray. Father, we thank you for Jesus. We thank you, Lord, for the peace, the joy, the comfort, the love that comes from knowing him. So, Lord God, we pray that you would draw us closer to you and give us more clarity and help us, dear God, not to be ashamed of our beauty marks, but to be proud of the birthmark of love, the birthmark of peace, and the birthmark of hope. In Jesus' name we pray. Amen.
1: Thank you, Pastor Aaron. Let's stand together and join in singing number 560, May the Mind of Christ My Savior.

0: Thank you. Please be seated.
1: One of the things we do as a church family is pray for each other. So please join me in prayers of the people. God, thank you that we get to gather today and worship you. There can be nothing better than to praise your name, O Lord, and to declare your unfailing love in the morning. For great is your love reaching to the heavens. Your faithfulness reaches to the skies. Lord, we now bear and lift up one another's burdens as you have taught us. We cast our cares upon you, for you care for us. While we get the honor here today of praising and worshiping you, there are still places where death hangs heavy, where sadness and sin and grief seem to reign. Lord, we pray for the people living in the midst of war or under the bonds of oppression. Please bring them your miraculous peace. And we lift up others in our church family with health challenges. God, please do not let us walk away from this service unchanged, but in your grace, may we be adorned by your beauty marks. We now pray together using the words your Son, Jesus Christ, has taught us. Our Father, who art in heaven, hallowed be thy name. Thy kingdom come, thy will be done, on earth as it is in heaven. Give us this day our daily bread, and forgive us our trespasses, as we forgive those who trespass against us. And lead us not into temptation, but deliver us from evil. For thine is the kingdom and the power and the glory forever. Amen.
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Amen. Amen. As we get ready to go down from this place, just have a few announcements to share. I want to thank you for worshiping with us today, first of all. If you want to respond to what Jesus is doing, maybe he's tugging on your heart and wants you to become a follower of him. And maybe he's tugging on your heart to become a member of UPC. Whatever the case, don't resist the tug of war with Jesus. Amen? Amen. So we're going to ask our prayer team to come down. If you're in the need of prayer, we'll invite our prayer team to come down for those who may be needing prayer. Also, Young Adults Lunch, meet in the lobby at 12 noon today. And also for next Sunday, we're having one service, August the 25th, one service at 10 a.m. This is the closing celebration. We want to finish this series out celebrating what God has done and what he continues to do. So at lunch immediately afterwards in the north parking lot. Hamburgers and hot dogs, $7 for adults and $5 for kids. And bring a chair. Amen. Bring a chair. This is the time to fellowship. And so we want to encourage you to come out and fellowship with brothers and sisters in Christ. Coffee and cocoa in Geneva today. And also remember, we're going to hear about the Korean-Vietnam trip in Geneva. So we invite you to make your way up to Geneva. With all that being said, let us receive the benediction. Father, we thank you for what our eyes have seen and our ears have heard. And we pray, dear God, that you help us not only to be hearers of your word, but also doers, that we may be blessed in all that we do according to your will. And may we leave this place, dear God, being proud and wearing the beauty mark of love and the beauty mark of peace and the beauty mark of hope. And now may the grace of our Lord and Savior Jesus Christ, the love of God, the sweet fellowship of the Holy Spirit rest, rule, and abide within us, now henceforth and forevermore. And all God's people said, amen. Amen. Amen.

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6: USA Radio News, I'm Jim Rinaldi. A new Wall Street Journal report says Senator John Fetterman reportedly stood up three disabled veterans. The centrist Democrat reportedly faked an illness to avoid

0: suit. He also appeared to target three black flight attendants. From America's News Network, USA Radio News.
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1: You ever wondered what makes somebody tick? Maybe someone you really respect, especially someone who you admire, how they do what they do. Why do they have the heart that they have? Why do they speak the way they speak? Or maybe if you're an athlete, you have an athlete you look up to. Why? How can they play like that? How can he shoot like that? Or how can he swing the club like that? Or the racket? Or maybe it's an artist, musician. How do they come up with those lyrics or those melodies? Or how do they play the guitar like that? I don't know. I wish I could just like hear how they think and how their brain operates. What's their heart like behind it? This morning, I want to look at a section of text from the book of 2 Corinthians. If you want to turn your Bible to 2 Corinthians chapter 2, we're going to start there. And I want to look at a section of text where Paul really opens up his heart to us. And we get to see and learn from the Apostle Paul directly how to have a heart just like an ambassador for Christ. That's where the idea of the title comes from. Christ. Paul sees himself, among others, as an ambassador for Christ. They are Christ's embassy. And so that we're opening Bibles to 2 Corinthians chapter 2, and we'll be there in just a moment. Now, don't get daunted by the text. This is part one of two. Why are we doing this huge section of 2 Corinthians? We're going to start here and talk about this, then we'll kind of just really start getting to our section and going section by section. This is a parenthetical in the letter, Paul's second letter to the Corinthians. You know, Paul wrote, we have two letters of Paul to the Corinthian church, and it seems like there may have been more. There definitely probably was more. He talks about them writing back and forth. Some people think there's up to four letters, but really we have these two saved and preserved for us. But there's a beautiful relationship that Paul has with the Corinthian church, albeit really bespeckled by failures and by misunderstanding and by fleshliness, by idolatry. The Corinthian Christians really had a lot of struggles. And Paul has a lot to say to them. But as Paul's writing the second letter, and you can look in 2 Corinthians chapter 2, verses 12 and 13, he says this, "When I came to Troas for the gospel of Christ, and when a door was opened for me in the Lord, I had no rest for my spirit. Not finding Titus my brother, but taking my leave of them, I went on to Macedonia." So Paul, you know, these sections of these letters that we don't always know what to do with, they're very much about the time and place he lived in. We're not Paul. We don't know where Troas is. We're not in Troas. We didn't know Titus. We didn't go to Macedonia. So like, But look at this, and at the end of this section, 2 Corinthians 7, this is how the parenthetical is defined. In 2 Corinthians chapter 7 and verse 5, it says, "For even when we came into Macedonia, our flesh had no rest. We were afflicted on every side, conflicts without, fears within. But God, who comforts the depressed, comforted us by the coming of Titus." Now, for whatever reason, Paul saw fit to write to this church and tell them about his missionary journeys, to tell them about his experiences that he was having. And as he's writing about this, he's writing about a specific time and place where he was in Troas and he went to Macedonia. But in the middle of this thought, he breaks. And you can see it because he returns right to this thought in the second verse. Now, there's a span of five chapters in between these two sections, but look at the overlap. Troas and Macedonia, he talks about when he gets to Macedonia, talking about their flesh had no rest, having no rest for his spirit. The idea of finding Titus or comforted by the coming of Titus. These verses look like they should be right after each other, don't they? It looks like you should read 2 Corinthians 2, 12 and 13, and then read 2 Corinthians 7, 5 and 6. That's a lot of text in between to just be like, by the way, here's some other thoughts. Oh, and now back, I digress. You know, maybe you feel like my preaching's like that. You know, I can follow a rabbit trail. Like, okay, less digressing. Let's get to the point. I want you to see this because it's valuable, I think, in our Bible study to see that Paul writes these letters. The Holy Spirit, even inspired by the Holy Spirit, he still writes like a human being. And he wrote to other people. And we can read it like a letter. And so this section, 2 Corinthians 2, 14 through 2 Corinthians 7 and verse 4, is a great big parenthesis. It's a sub-point. It's a thought that it is coherent. It's all together, but it all hangs together. And that's why I want to look at it all together as best we can. We're splitting into two lessons, of course, but as best we can, we're going to look at it all together because it really is one section of this big, big, big letter. In the middle of this section, 2 Corinthians 2, 14 through 7, 4, Paul says this to the Corinthians. He says, "Our mouth has spoken freely to you, O Corinthians. Our heart is open wide." You ever wish you could just understand Paul particularly? I mean, what an amazing evangelist. What an effective worker for the Lord. What a servant. Well, he was indomitable. I mean, he just, nothing got him down. In any and every circumstance, he was joyful and inspirational. He was just everything you want to be as a follower of Jesus Christ. Have you ever wondered what his heart was like? What's beautiful is this section of 2 Corinthians, one of the most earnest sections of Paul's writing, one of the most kind of just, he took out his beating heart and he said, this is what makes me tick. And we have the benefit of just getting to read why Paul or how Paul was the way he was. And so we would do well to pay attention. This is what we're looking at this morning. As we start to get into who Paul was and what he was like, he tells us here, this is his heart for the gospel. So if you have a piece of paper, you're going to take notes, you can divide the piece of paper into four sections. Just draw two lines, make four boxes. There's going to be 4 points, and that's it for this morning. So I'd encourage you to do that if you're taking notes. But here, this first one is that he was content. He had a contentment about him that whatever happened, he was content with how things went. If you look here in 2 Corinthians chapter 2 and verse 14, Paul writes, but thanks be to God who always leads us in triumph in Christ and manifests through us the sweet aroma of the knowledge of him in every place. For we are a fragrance of Christ to God among those who are being saved and among those who are perishing, to the one an aroma from death to death, to the other an aroma from life to life. And who is adequate for these things? If you were to look at Paul's life and be writing a biography, would you give the same description of his life that he gives? How does he describe his life here? He says, hey, we're always led in triumph in Christ. Really, Paul? That's how you're going to define it. So how does Paul define triumph? Well, apparently being stoned half to death, shipwrecked, beaten, persecuted, mocked. You know, he's just in all sorts of dangers. Everyone's chasing him out. He's in prison. He spends a lot of time in prison for a guy who's always led in triumph. It's amazing that Paul had this to say in the spirit. Part of what made him tick was that he could look at his life and say, I'm always led in triumph in Christ. Well, why? Well, it's because of the next line, because through him, through his life and through him and his fellow compatriots, his traveling companions, his fellow teachers of the gospel, Christ was manifested. And look at the words he used. He says, Christ, the sweet aroma of the knowledge of him is manifested in every place. You know why Paul could see his life as always being led in the triumph of Christ? It's because no matter where he went, people couldn't help but catch a whiff of Jesus Christ. Didn't matter if he was in prison. Didn't matter if there was a little demon-possessed girl following along and saying all sorts of nonsense. Didn't matter if the Jewish people were stoning him and following him from city to city. It didn't matter if he was shipwrecked. Didn't matter. Beaten, lashed, whatever the case. Everyone knew it was because of Jesus Christ. And anyone who talked to Paul knew he loved Jesus Christ and the good news about him. And so Paul, you know, the air was thick with the scent of Jesus wherever Paul was. And this is what he says. We are a fragrance of Christ to God. And there's a really interesting little note here in verse 15, among those who are being saved and among those who are perishing. You wonder how Paul could have this contentment. Paul preached to so many people. I mean, do you remember in the book of Acts in chapter 18 when he got to the city of Corinth? Do you remember what Paul was going to do? He was going to leave. He was there for a week and he's like, I can't do this. These people, this isn't going to work. The gospel's not for this city, at least not from Paul. And Paul was ready to get out of there. And the Lord himself had to come to Paul and say, hey, no, I have many people here. You know how long Paul stayed? A year. He stayed there an entire year preaching the gospel. This church and this city that he's writing to is the perfect example of things not going to plan, and yet Paul leading in triumph through Christ. But there are some who are being saved and some who are perishing. He says, to the one an aroma from death to death, to the other an aroma from life to life. How can Paul be so content? And I think one of the things we have to see is Paul writes about his preaching, writes about his heart. He's taking out his beating heart and showing us, this is who I am. This is how I operate. This is what makes me tick. He has great contentment because it's found not in the results of his preaching, but simply in Christ being noticed. Did you notice this? Paul says, look, whatever the case, some people will catch a whiff of Christ and it'll be life-giving, life-affirming. It'll bring life to their very mortal bodies. Other people will hear it and it will smell it and it'll mean something different for them. He writes something similar in Philippians chapter 1, their salvation being a sign of destruction to their opponents. And we read this and we're puzzled by it. We scratch our heads. But Paul finds himself in line with a lot of prophets of old who are not tasked with changing people. The task of an evangelist is not to take someone and shake them out of their place and get them in the right place. The task of an evangelist is and always has been simply to tell people, this is Jesus. to represent, to present him, to manifest him. So when everybody and anybody knows you, they can't help but meet you and smell something's a little different about this person. And they better know it's Jesus. You see, Paul was content no matter what. He knew he was being led in triumph in Christ. As every single person that met Paul, you know what they knew? This guy loves Jesus Christ. And the question for us, if we want to have a heart like Paul's, if we want to have tick and be different and kind of operate just like Paul, we have to ask ourselves, how many people know Ben and don't know that he loves Jesus Christ? How many people know you and haven't smelled Jesus on you once? You see, Paul was able to be content no matter what, because it wasn't about results. It wasn't like he was saying, hey, I got another, take up another baptism for Paul. I've affected another one. You know, like I've seen old meeting flyers from preachers in the 20th century. They have 50,000, I don't know if that's too many, but like thousands of baptisms. It's like, no, like that's not what it's about. It's about the fact that you see Jesus Christ in him. You can't help but see Paul without seeing Jesus. And that's why he was so content with whatever circumstances he was in. Secondly, he had this idea of adequacy. Do you notice this question at the end of the verse? Who is adequate for these things? By the way, it's going to be way too much text to read all of it this morning. The point of this is to hopefully encourage you and spur you on to read these sections of 2 Corinthians yourself. But Paul asks this, who is adequate for these things? You know, I think this might be pointed at the people. There was a group of people calling themselves super apostles. Paul writes about it in another place in 2 Corinthians. And they were really trying to take the authority and the kind of the attention from Paul and from the Corinthian church Christians and misguide them for their own purposes. And so, but these guys, they would, yeah, he starts talking about them in verse 17. We're not like many peddling the word of God, but as from sincerity, but as from God, we speak in Christ in the sight of God. And he asks this question, are we beginning to commend ourselves again? Or do we need as some letters of commendation to you or from you? He says, you are our letter written in our hearts, known and read by all men. You see what Paul's saying? He's saying, look, he's referencing these guys, these super apostles who would have impressive resumes. And Paul says, hey, you know me. Do we need this? You are our letter, right? This is similar to so many of the Christians. Says, look, the response you had, the fact that you turned from idols and to a living God, to the living God, this is the letter. This is what commends us to you. And he says in verse four, such confidence we have through Christ towards God, not that we are adequate in ourselves to consider anything as coming from ourselves, but our adequacy is from God, who also made us adequate as servants of a new covenant. Do you notice how much the word adequate and commend and adequacy comes up in this section? Look here. Look at all this stuff. Adequate, commend, commendation, confidence, adequate, adequacy, adequate. Let me ask you. Do you ever feel inadequate? This section is written to someone, it's written about adequacy and confidence. And I think when we start to think about evangelism, we start to look at Paul, one of the things we think is, man, I could never be like him. I don't have the training he had. I don't have the schooling he had. I don't have the, you know, whatever it is, the chutzpah or the confidence. I don't have whatever it is that Paul had. I don't have it. I'm not adequate. But I love that Paul writes this. I find myself quoting this a lot when I find myself overwhelmed with the work I'm doing. I say, who's adequate for this? You know what the answer is? Nobody. There's not a single soul ever lived except for Jesus Christ himself who is adequate to perfectly express the good news of Jesus Christ. You think you can perfectly express the unexpressible? You think you can perfectly communicate the good news of Jesus Christ? Can you perfectly tell me all the mystery and the ins and outs of his being fully God and fully man, or the fact that he died and was raised, where he went when he died, all these things? Can you fully express those things? They're all good news. That's not the point. You know what made Paul adequate? His adequacy didn't come from a perfect understanding. All that came through is a word that I put in bold and made bigger. His adequacy came from being a servant. Even this word cared for, he says earlier, in verse 3, this idea of cared for is the word diakonos, the word servants, where the word deacon from today. You know what made Paul adequate to be an effective evangelist? Service. Adequacy doesn't come from pedigree or training or commendation, but it's found through service. And if we want to be effective evangelists, then we have to get busy serving. I mean, how does Paul introduce himself in his letters? Sometimes he'll say apostle, talk about the authority he has from Christ, but most of the time, almost every time, he says, I am a slave to Christ Jesus, a minister for the gospel. The word minister also, guess what it means? Servant. Paul loved to introduce himself as your slave, as a slave of Christ Jesus. He did everything to serve everyone he met. That's what made Paul adequate to be an evangelist. You know, sometimes we look at great preachers, or we think of the people who are really effective. We think, well, I'm glad they exist. I could never do it like them, you know? Or they, man, you know, to be quite frank, I don't care about whatever school you went to. I don't care where your MDiv is from or your doctors of divinity. I don't care how great your scholarship is. I don't care what evangelistic program you learned that was really effective for this guy and isn't really effective for you. It doesn't matter. Now hear me when I say this. Those things can be very helpful. But sometimes we think, well, I don't know what he knows. I can't do what she does. So I'm inadequate. And then, well, might as well pack it up, go home, because I can't share the gospel because I'm not as good. I don't have the degree. I don't know the big picture. I don't know these things. And because we don't, or because we're not comfortable, we call ourselves inadequate. Paul viewed adequacy as a result from his life of service. Guess who's qualified to serve? Everybody, anybody. And the hard thing is that you're not off the hook for that. If you want to be adequate to be an evangelist of Christ Jesus himself, then we have to get busy in service. It doesn't matter what pedigree or training or commendation you have. Just get ready, get busy with serving others. And through that, the good news of Jesus Christ will be expressed. Opportunities and ability to share the good news will come through your service.
0: 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Now let's rejoin Ben Keene as he continues with this week's message.
1: Paul was content whatever the circumstances, and he was adequate through his service, and also he was bold. Do you ever wonder where Paul got his boldness from? I mean, dude was audacious. He would say things I can't imagine saying to audiences. I can't imagine just being so straightforward with. And this is one of the areas I look up to Paul so greatly. And he shares in 2 Corinthians chapter 3, starting in verse 7, all the way down through verse 18. Rock and read all of this. But look at one of the things he points out. I think he helps us see where his boldness came from in this section. You know what word pops up a lot in these verses? The word glory. Paul, in this section, he's talking about the old covenant, how great it was, how when Moses would come down from the mountain, maybe you know this story, what would happen when Moses was up on the mountain talking to God? Do you know what would happen? It was such an amazing experience. It was so bright that Moses' face came down and it was shining. His face was shining with the glory of the Lord. And Paul's saying how great this old covenant was, how great the old law was. But as he goes on to talk about this, he says, he calls it a couple things. He calls it a ministry of death. And he talks about this old law, how it's going away. And his whole point in this section is that if this old covenant, so full of glory that Moses' face would shine when he talked about it, when he interacted with it, if that thing was so glorious, then how glorious is the thing that replaced it? How wonderful, how beautiful. The more you look into it, the greater your face must shine. It just must beam out of those who look intently into the new ministry, the new whatever replaces this old ministry, the ministry of the Spirit, he calls it in verse 8. How will the ministry of the Spirit fail to be with even more glory? He says, for if the ministry of condemnation has glory, much more does the ministry of righteousness abound in glory. For if that which fades away in verse 11 was with glory, much more that which remains is in glory. Do you see what he's saying? He's making these arguments. He's making it really clear. The old covenant was amazing. But in verse 12, therefore, having such a hope, we use great boldness in our speech. You know why Paul was so bold about the gospel? You'd be hard-pressed to find a man who was more in love with the good news of Jesus Christ, who was more impressed with the beauty of it, who was more impressed with how powerful, how wonderful it was, how it would reconcile you, how it was the ministry of righteousness and the Holy Spirit himself. And the more Paul looked into it, the more it beamed out of his heart and his face, just this earnest love that God had done this through his own son. You know what's irreplaceable in evangelism? Just loving the good news. And it's so hard because sometimes I think in our churches, we try to workshop all these ways to where we say, okay, if you do this, here's the, you know, those old slides, or whether it's this perfect presentation, or whether it's all these things. And they're all good, by the way. I'm not disparaging any evangelistic tools. But sometimes we put those in place of just love for the gospel. You can't disingenuously share the gospel because you have the right program. Paul was so bold to talk to people and to share the good news of Jesus Christ himself because he was so in love with the good news, with the gospel. And he talks about this. Where the, look at what he says. Where the Lord is the, now the Lord is the Spirit. And where the Spirit of the Lord is, there is liberty. And what impact does this have on people's lives? It transforms people into the same image from glory to glory, just as from the Lord, the Spirit. You see what Paul saw? When he looked around at the world, he'll say this later in chapter 5, he didn't see all this, the sinfulness and all this as a, he saw opportunities, really. If these people just knew Christ, they'd be a new creation. They would be transformed. They'd be liberated from their sins. Their chains would be broken. And I think so often the reason we aren't bold and courageous to share the gospel is simply because we don't have this confidence. We're not in love with it like Paul was. And you know what's amazing? Paul is saying this all to the kind of, he's dissing the old covenant. Who loved the old covenant more than Saul of Tarsus? Who was impressed and in love with the beauty of the old covenant? I mean, Paul, in his old life, there was no one who loved the old covenant more than Paul. And yet now he's seen that same kind of love and tenacity he had in his love for the old covenant is even more for the new covenant. Yeah. Boldness is inspired by hoping in a gospel full of life and righteousness and liberty. Do we believe, do we have the utmost confidence that if someone would just hear the good news, that it would lead them to be exactly who they were meant to be? That's what righteousness is. The idea of being right is the idea of being exactly who you were made to be. And sometimes we look at people and we just think, you know what? I don't know if they want to hear the good news. I don't know if it would work on this person. I don't know if they are a good kind of soil for this. We kind of judge based on our best judgment. We get involved in these practices of sharing with some and not with others. Paul believed that anybody who interacted with the gospel would have to be full of life. They would be made right and they'd be liberated to be who they were supposed to be. And I'm not trying to slam the pulpit and say, you just need to love the Bible more. There is an idea of reading in here. You know, you can read a lot of facts about the Cascade Mountains, how they formed, the fault lines. You can read a lot of things. You can even look at pictures of books like, wow, this is so amazing. But at some point, you have to try and experience to really appreciate it, don't you? And sometimes we try and fall in love with God through facts and figures, and we don't engage with the words he's written as if they lead us into a closer relationship with him. We're not seeking a relationship. We're not seeking to be amazed and in love with the good news. Paul was able to be bold with everyone he met because he was fully convinced and he was in love with the message he was sharing. There's no replacing that. And then finally, Paul found a lot of courage. He was encouraged. You know, again, you think about Paul's life, there's multiple times in 2 Corinthians where he'll write in chapter 6 and in chapter 11, he'll write about all the difficulties he faced. Even right after this in chapter 4, there's three different times where Paul will list all the difficulties he's been going through. You think he ever got discouraged? You think he ever got a little downcast and thought, what's the point? Or how can I do this? How can I keep going? I can't do this day after day after day. Where did Paul find his encouragement from? Ricky read this for us. Let's read it again in 2 Corinthians chapter 4. He says, therefore, since we have this ministry, he's talking about the ministry of the Spirit, this glorious gospel, the good news that would transform and bring liberty and life and make righteous. Since we have this ministry, as we received mercy, we do not lose heart. But we have renounced the things hidden because of shame, not walking in craftiness or adulterating the word of God, but by the manifestation of truth, commending ourselves to every man's conscience in the sight of God. And even if our gospel is veiled, it is veiled to those who are perishing, in whose case the God of this world has blinded the minds of the unbelieving so that they might not see the light of the gospel of the glory of Christ, who is the image of God. For we do not preach ourselves, but Christ Jesus as Lord, and ourselves as your bondservants or slaves, really, for Jesus' sake. For God who said, light shall shine out of the darkness, is the one who has shone in our hearts to give the light of the knowledge of the glory of God in the face of Christ. What brought Paul encouragement on the dark days, the difficult times? How could he push through and stay in Corinth and preach for a year when he thought, I can't do anything here? Look what he says in verse 1. Since we have this ministry, as we received mercy. You know, in 1 Timothy chapter 1, Paul says something similar to this, where he talks about thanking Christ Jesus, who considered him faithful and put him into service, and talks about how he found mercy through Jesus Christ, that Jesus Christ might demonstrate his perfect patience as an example for those who would believe in him. This is what Paul's saying here. When things would get dark, when things would get difficult for Paul, he found encouragement in the fact that Jesus Christ saved him, that the Lord himself came down to earth and saw fit not just to take away his sins, but also to press him into service, that he saw something in Paul, that he needed Paul to do this. The very encouragement that Paul found in Christ is that he was given a job to do in Jesus Christ. He wasn't just saved and set aside for a time until he got to be with the Lord. Sometimes we think about salvation like that. Well, when did the moment happen? Is it baptism? How does that work? Is, okay, I'm saved now, I got the ticket punched. No, that's not how Paul looked at it. Salvation to Paul was all about the business of the Lord. It was all about serving. And the fact that Christ didn't just seem adequate to be saved, but he saw him adequate to be a minister and a servant and a gospel preacher, an apostle. And so as he received mercy, he said, we do not lose heart. Listen, if you're trying to take encouragement out of anything else besides the mercy of Jesus Christ, it'll fail you at some point. If your source of encouragement is a relationship, a spouse or a parent or a sibling or a child, that relationship will fail you in many ways and in many times. No matter what, I don't care how great the person is. You can't control it. They may get sick, they may die, God forbid. Or you may grow apart, or you know, all these horrible things. Or they might, you know, he might just not be able to talk to them in a day. The mercy of Christ is never fails. He talks about this. This is what our ministry is. We're manifesting the truth. We're commending ourselves to every man's conscience. We're sharing the gospel. And I think part of this encouragement that Paul saw himself doing something that was so important. Again, he talks about those who might perish even after hearing the good news. But his point is, I think Paul found encouragement in the fact that he wasn't just serving Christ, but he was also winning back ground from the devil himself. Paul saw himself as a warrior in a spiritual battle that was bigger than him. And sometimes I think we get so discouraged because we see ourselves as so small. We look at ourselves and we're so self-deprecating and everything is so diminutive. We just think, well, how could I? Who am I? What power do I have? How weak am I? How foolish am I? How sinful am I? And we see all the horrible things. We see all these horrible things about ourselves. But Paul saw himself as someone who was taking back ground from the God of this world. That'll give you some courage, won't it? That'll boost you up when you realize that Christ didn't just save you. He put you into service. He put all of us into service for his kingdom. He calls us soldiers of his army. And it isn't just like a hoorah-rah, like analogy for the men in the audience. The idea is that there is something going on that we need to fight against. And it's pressing. You know, when Jesus, here's the great commission from Peter. He says, the gates of hell shall not prevail. You know what that means? It means that those who are in Christ are marching on the gates of hell, fighting the spiritual forces. Might there be some courage for us in dark times, realizing it's not just that I've been saved. My ticket's not just punched to go to heaven. God has something for me to do. He has a battle for me to fight. Paul kept pressing on because he knew what was at stake. He knew who he was fighting. And when he lost a battle, which by the way is going to happen, I think he understood that he was fighting a worthy foe. And there'd be other battles and other times for him to keep pushing and pressing and fighting. And he saw himself, the same God. Listen, he connects us back to the creation account. This is what verse 6 is saying. Light shall shine out of darkness. He's saying, let there be light. The same God who said that is the same God who's shining in our hearts. You understand? Paul didn't miss it. We get so caught up in the fleshly. We get so caught up in my weaknesses or my sins or how difficult the battle is or how hard it is to be courageous and bold and encouraged and adequate and content. We see how difficult it is and we get discouraged. But Paul focused on the God that was shining out of his heart. He focused on the glory of the ministry and the mercy that was shown him. I know these are all very theological ideas, it seems, but the truth is, Christian, we need to press ourselves into times of meditation on these thoughts. It's easy to forget. it's easy to think, oh, little old me, or I can't do anything, or it's, you know, what's the point? Or it's easy to kind of be self-defeating, to get caught up in saying, well, you know, I would if I wasn't sick, or I would if I was, you know, more eloquent, or I would if I was more popular, or if I had more, whatever. Like, we have all these reasons. We think I'm not the person, but that's not the point. The courage is found in realizing that God showed you mercy to save you and put you into his service. And the implication is that the God who doesn't need anything, which he doesn't, needs you. He needs you to serve. He needs you to look at someone else in your life and be the image of Christ to them, whether it's in your family. And let me tell you, if you just do that for one person, if just one person sees the image of Christ in you and turns to the Lord, isn't that worth it? I'm hitting this point hard, I know. But this is where Paul found encouragement. He found encouragement again through ministry and service, through being a slave to all men. And I think this is where we need to, if we're discouraged, if you're discouraged this morning, you need to find the encouragement that's found in the mercy of Christ, particularly in the mercy he showed us by making us his servants, his embassy, his ambassadors. Who am I? Who am I to show and to share and to demonstrate the glory of Christ to someone else? I might say, you shouldn't pick me. But when Jesus Christ saved you, he said quite the opposite. And listen, I know it's easy to forget that. But the mission for us, if we want to find encouragement, is to remember that the great mercy Christ showed us is not just saving us, but is making us his servants for his purposes, to share his gospel. Listen, here's the ideas. Here's what this first section, this first kind of half of Paul's great parenthetical in 2 Corinthians. He was content in just sharing the gospel. He didn't care about results. And this is, I think, one of the big missteps we make in evangelism. We have one bad experience. We have one person who mocks us or who had something to say that we couldn't quite say something back to. And we think, well, that's it. I can't do this anymore. Listen, when you share the gospel, there are going to be people and conversations and things you've never heard before. And you're going to kind of get in a position where you're stymied. That's going to happen. Paul was content just that people knew Jesus or thought about Jesus because of him. And we need to follow in that example. My fonts didn't come through. My apologies for that. But he found his adequacy not through some commendation or some pedigree because he trained with the right preacher who had the right, you know, had the right kind of evangelism program. He found adequacy simply through service. If you want to grow in feeling adequate to share the gospel and to be like Paul, then I would tell you and encourage you, find an opportunity just to serve somebody. Be a slave to somebody else. Take care of their needs. Don't even ask. Maybe, you know, just make impress yourself into service for them. Make it happen. Don't take no for an answer is what I'm trying to say. Paul was so bold because of his great hope, because of how much he loved the gospel. He was convinced that anybody, and he hoped that everybody would see the great glory of the gospel because he saw it. And the more Paul saw it, the more his face just beamed and radiated the light of the glory of the gospel. And so he couldn't help, and that just gave him great boldness to share. And so I'd encourage you, if you're feeling like discouraged or a lack of boldness, then reacquaint yourself with the beauty and the grace of the gospel of Jesus Christ. Because the more we pour into that, the more we see how awesome Jesus was and the good news about what he did, that God himself took on flesh to save me from my sins and to save everybody from their sins. Who doesn't need to hear that message? Who can we not be a little bold with if they need to hear that Christ himself died for them? And he took great encouragement from the mercy Christ had shown him. I've just said this point, but I'll say it again. If you're discouraged this morning, especially if you're in Christ and you're discouraged and you need to remind yourself, and you maybe need another Christian to come alongside you and encourage you with this fact that Christ showed you mercy, not just in saving you, but he has a job for you today. If you're still alive, then God has a purpose for you. That's a simple fact, but that's the truth. So here it is. I mean, I hope you come back tonight and hear the next 4 points. As Paul continues on, he starts to think about his death. Right after this, he starts to think about his death. And you know where Paul thinking about his death led him? If Paul thinks about death, what do you think he's thinking about? He's thinking about the resurrection. And he thinks about that. He took hope and encouragement and faith in that. But also, as he thought about his death and his resurrection, he thought about the judgment. And he starts to talk about the fear of the Lord and the love of Christ. And as Paul thought about where his life was heading, how everyone's going to die, how he himself is going to die, it just gave him greater motivation to speak and to preach all the more. And I hope you'll come back tonight because this this message, or I hope at least you'll read 2 Corinthians 2 through 7 and think about these things, because this is the mission, Christians. Paul's heart does not have to be unique to him. I think he shares these things so that we can be just like him. And this is the message, that we might be content and adequate, bold, and find great encouragement through our sharing of the gospel. This is the mission, to go and make disciples of all nations, teaching them everything Jesus commanded. And remember that he's with us even to the end of the age. We need to get busy with this mission. This is the last verse I want to leave you with. 2 Corinthians 4 and verse 6. For God who said, light shall shine out of darkness, is the one who has shown in our hearts to give the light of the knowledge of the glory of God in the face of Christ. Listen, if you're not a Christian this morning, then I hope at least coming into this building, you smelled Jesus Christ and seen him in our actions. And we love to just share the love of Jesus Christ. He is shining in our hearts. And we want him to shine in your heart too. If we can share the gospel with you, if you want to be baptized, if you want to learn more about what it means to be a disciple of Jesus Christ, then please ask us today. If you are a Christian already and you've grown discouraged, or you need help, or just need someone to talk to, or need someone to pray with you, the shepherds here and myself, anybody, we would love to take you aside and pray with you. To be there, if you need to confess, or just to pray with you, we'd love to do whatever we can.

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5: Welcome to Those Who Have Gone Before, a series that explores the lives of great Christians from our past. 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
6: When George Whitefield visited America in 1740, when America witnessed the Great Awakening, was undoubtedly the richest time of spiritual blessing in the nation's history. Wanting to gain a knowledge of America, he went directly to Philadelphia, where he met Thomas Penn, the last surviving member of the Penn family. Penn put him to work. Immediately, he began to preach each evening to tremendous crowds in the open air. They did not seem to tire of standing, he said, nor did I grow weary of speaking. While in England, he had been gathering contributions toward the dream of building an orphan house in Georgia. He now returned to Georgia, and upon receiving 500 acres from the trustees, he began building the orphan house, which he named Bethesda, which means House of Mercy. Going back to Philadelphia, Whitefield met Benjamin Franklin, a philosopher, statesman, and agnostic. The two became lifelong friends, and Franklin became Whitefield's publicist. During one of Whitefield's sermons, Franklin was curious as to how far Whitefield's voice would carry. He walked to the back of the crowd to the point he could no longer hear Whitefield's voice. Through mathematical calculation, he concluded that 30,000 people could hear Whitefield's preaching. In a year's time, he toured all of the colonies. He often preached 3 times a day, some 250 times a year. His preaching on the equality of all people, men and women, black and white, helped lay the foundation for the Declaration of Independence.
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10: Hi, this is Elcon from Westgate Chapel. Would you please join me as we pray the Lord's Prayer together? Our Father who art in heaven, hallowed be thy name. Thy kingdom come, thy will be done, on earth as it is in heaven. Give us this day our daily bread, and forgive us our trespasses, as we forgive those who trespass against us. And lead us not into temptation, but deliver us from evil. For thine is the kingdom, the power, and the glory forever and ever. Amen.
9: USA Radio News, I'm Jim Rinaldi. A Wisconsin man is being ordered to stand trial after authorities found human bones in his basement. Court records show Benjamin Larson of Tichita was charged with possession of stolen property after forensic exams identified three skulls found in his basement as Native American artifacts. An ICE agent's federally charged with lying about events leading up to the shooting of a Venezuelan alien in the leg.
11: This is the first time the Department of Justice has charged an officer for conduct on duty as immigration operations have been happening nationwide. John Summers, USA Radio News.
9: A holdout juror helped deadlock Lindsey Clancy's murder trial, leading to a mistrial Friday. Clancy's defense sought to remove the juror, but the judge refused. From America's News Network, USA Radio News.
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14: Hello, I'm Jerry Stewart. America is truly the greatest nation in the world. But there are some today who are down on America. They believe that life should be easy and things should just be, well, handed to them. My thoughts? In a moment, you will know, because you are there. Hello, Jerry Stewart here. Recently, as I spoke to a group of sixth graders about our America and the stories of We the People, to my surprise, one young boy did not understand just who We the People are. For a moment, I was puzzled. He does not know who We the People are? Then it hit me. Why would he know? We hardly even talk these days about our great America and the great part played by We the People and God to give us our greatness. Do your children know the stories of America, our real greatness as a nation, as a people? 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Let's save America. Call now. There are some today in our America who are down on our country. They believe that life in America should always be easy and prosperous. But those who believe that the history of America has always been a soft bed of roses are sorely mistaken. In fact, studies of our U.S. history show quite clearly the difficulties and hardships we have faced in our nation and have overcome. But here's the question. What part does each of us play today? What part must each of us play to help keep America as the greatest nation in the world? And is it all just about getting up every day and simply laboring? Actually, no. It's not about work or vocation only. It's more about this ideal of virtue. It's certainly not a word we hear much today, but our founding fathers believed that virtue in our America was a necessity for our success as a nation. But just what is virtue? According to Webster's Dictionary, virtue is a characteristic valued as promoting industrial and collective well-being, and that our virtues actually originate from our innermost thoughts and desires. Simply said, to successfully function in this world today, each individual must have a deeply rooted core of underlying values that drive and direct who we are. And here's the interesting part of virtue. Our virtues are most often not tried or tested during easy times in our lives. I recently came across the writings of Abigail Adams, the wife of our second U.S. President, John Adams, and one of her quotes certainly caught my attention. Regarding virtue, Abigail Adams said this, "It is not in the calm still of life or the repose of a Pacific station that great characters are formed. It is great necessities that call our great virtues." Simply said, Abigail Adams was saying this, "When life is easy, when you are safe and peaceful and secure in your circumstance, that is not the place where great character is formed. It is only during times of great hardship and difficulty that you grow in character and learn who you truly are inside." And believe me, Abigail Adams knew much about hardship and difficulty and challenge, so she was speaking from a position of authority. The message today? Let us work hard. Let us

0: Remember that all of these strengths, all of our virtues, all of our character come from Almighty God. And this is my prayer for our nation, that our present hardships as a nation, as a people, that they make us better, the great and good America that we are. I'm Jerry Stewart, and now you know, because you are there. Hello, I'm Jerry Stewart. Labor Day is a day set aside to remind us many of the reasons why our great America is so great and what we must do to keep it great. 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
4: "'Tis so sweet to trust in Jesus. How fitting that a missionary should write this hymn about faith and trust. As you look closely into the lives of those who have given us many of the great hymns, there is very often a common thread of pain, sorrow, and disappointment. Out of these life experiences, God's children pick up their pens and put words to paper that extol the goodness, grace, and faithfulness of God. That is certainly the case for this treasured hymn. Louisa M. Arstead was born about 1850 in Dover, England, and became a Christian at age 9. She felt a growing burden to become a missionary during her teenage years. When she was 21 or so, she emigrated to the United States and attended a revival meeting in Urbana, Ohio. There, the Lord deeply impressed her with a ringing and urgent call to the mission field. She made plans to go to China, but her hopes were dashed when her health proved too frail for the climate there. Shortly afterward, she married a young man named Steed, but sometime around 1880, Mr. Steed drowned off the coast of Long Island as he attempted to rescue a drowning little child. Some records even suggest it was his own 4-year-old daughter Lily that was saved. In any event, the family's beachside picnic ended in tragedy for Louisa. Shortly afterward, Louisa took young Lily and headed to South Africa as a missionary. It was during those days that she wrote, 'Tis so sweet to trust in Jesus.' Louisa served in South Africa for 15 years, and while there, she married Robert Woodhouse. When her health forced them to return to America, Robert began pastoring in a small church. In 1900, her health restored, Robert and Louisa attended a large missionary conference in New York and were so enthused by the experience, they once again offered themselves as missionary candidates. They arrived as Methodist missionaries in Rhodesia on April 4th, 1901. In connection with his whole mission, there are glorious possibilities, she wrote. One cannot, in the face of peculiar difficulties, help saying, 'Who is sufficient for these things?' But with simple confidence and trust, we may and do say, 'Our sufficiency is of God.'" Louisa passed away in 1917, but she left for us 2 inspiring legacies. First, her daughter Lily, who loved the Lord Jesus and picked up her mantle of missions and served for many years in a station in southern Rhodesia, now known as Zimbabwe. And her second legacy was this song for the ages that inspires us to trust Jesus more and more. Jesus, Jesus, precious Jesus, oh, for grace to trust him more.

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5: USA Radio News, I'm Jim Rinaldi. There's been another slashing in New York's Times Square, but this time the suspect is on the run. Sarah Lee Kessler reports.
6: A 23-year-old man is hospitalized after being knifed in the face and torso Saturday night near a 7th Avenue office building. Police say he's expected to survive. The suspect took off wearing a beige sweater.
5: A fourth person has died in Florida from flesh-eating bacteria. Health officials say a person in their late 70s has died of the bacteria in Broward County. Health officials say the best way to protect yourself from the flesh-eating bacteria is to avoid eating undercooked shellfish and to avoid exposing open wounds to warm salt water. The Trump administration is asking the Supreme Court to allow new restrictions on mail-in ballots ahead of November's midterm elections. From America's News Network, USA Radio News.
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1: And time again for another Krista Senior Living Moment. And we get to know people who work with seniors and get to know seniors. And that's what we've been doing last few episodes. You can hear previous episodes of Carolyn Feezy's testimony. She's been sharing that. Started in New York, moved out to the Northwest. A very unhappy person living in the boondocks in Nia Bay, but then was invited to a Bible study. And we heard last episode that she needed a Bible for her Bible study. And boy, she's got it in studio. Is that the same Bible that
5: I
1: you
5: have
1: got?
5: The Bible that I said I was not going to use. And it's held together with electrician's tape. And the Gospel of John falls out. Mm. I devoured that Bible.
1: So this Bible study you really didn't want to go to. You started reading the Gospel of John. It touched your heart. You became a Christian at that Bible study.
5: Stayed in that area for 16 months. Mm. And the pastor and his wife that were in that small church in CQ just really filled me so much. And I grew to love the Lord so much. And I could hardly contain all the joy that I was having from being so unhappy and so miserable to have all of this, even with all the problems that were still there. Sure. But 16 months later, my husband was transferred to go to Kathlamet, which was on the lower Columbia River area, okay, with Crown Cellar back. And so he couldn't find a home, and he asked me to drive down with the girls and look for a house. And a friend took me out to a place, and she said, you're not going to want to live out here. It's way outside of town. There's no school bus. It's a long-distance call to call into Kathlamet. And I don't think that if the house caught on fire, that the fire trucks would go out that far. And I said, well, let's go look at it anyway. And as we were driving down the driveway, I saw some very large hands under the house and knew immediately that God had prepared this home for me. And when I said, I don't even want to go in, I have to go get my husband and we have to come and buy the house. She was so shocked. And I thought, I can't tell her what I have just seen.
1: What do you mean large hands under the house?
5: I saw hands
1: Had a vision.
5: I had a vision.
1: Okay.
5: They were there. Big hands. And I knew they were God's. In my heart, I knew that in my mind. But I didn't want to tell anybody. I didn't even tell my husband. But I said, we have to go out and look at the house. Well, he loved it too. And we went in and met the people that owned it. It had been on the market for 16 months and no one had wanted it. And we bought that house and lived in it happily for the next 37 years.
1: Wow.
5: Brought the girls up. It had a beach, a big beach on the Columbia River. The big ships went by. The fishermen were out with their little boats and you could hear them talking to each other. We got got to meet a lot of them. Eric knew the captains that were doing the tugboats, that were bringing the logging rafts up the river. Mm. Everything was, it was so enjoyable. And people who came from the East Coast could not get over the beauty of being able to live on the Columbia River, when if you were at the Hudson River, you'd have to be a multimillionaire in the New York area,
1: right,
5: to live on a big river.
1: So God just transformed everything in your life, not just your spiritual life, but your physical surroundings. You started to have loving where you were living.
5: Yeah.
1: I assume your marriage hung in there.
5: It hung in there and was good until the Lord called him home.
1: Mm.
5: And I actually remarried several years later in a very interesting way. My doctor at the time asked me if I'd go out with his dad, who was a doctor. And I'd actually worked with his wife in the Salvation Army and many other charities, including this one called Fish, which was wonderful.
1: Mm.
5: And I ended up marrying my doctor's dad, who was a doctor, and had 16 beautiful years with him. And he was saved 3 weeks after we were married.
1: Wow.
5: When he said I had something that he didn't have and he wanted it.
1: Mm.
5: And I said, it's not something, it's someone.
1: Mm.
5: And he did pray to have the Holy Spirit come into his life. Mm. So
1: just a transformed life. Just what a long, colorful life. We're talking and hearing the story, the testimony of 93-year-old Carolyn Feasey. She is a resident at Christa Senior Living.
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5: USA Radio News, I'm Chuck Brady. U.S. forces struck several Iranian crude oil tankers in response to missiles being fired at two U.S. Navy warships. U.S. Central Command said no American service members were injured in what it called multiple unprovoked attacks. U.S. envoy Steve Witkoff and Jared Kushner meeting with Russian President Vladimir Putin at the Kremlin for talks aimed at restarting efforts to end the Russia-Ukraine war. The visit comes as both sides agreed to pause strikes on each other's capitals during the negotiations. Two envoys will also visit Kyiv to meet with Ukrainian President Zelensky. It's a busy weekend from crowded airports to heavy traffic. TSA expecting to screen over 17 million passengers by Wednesday. Many more on the road for the Labor Day weekend. AAA says national average for gas, $4.14 a gallon. That's for regular. 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
6: 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It's great.

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ever pulled off at a rest stop on the interstate? They usually have restrooms and vending machines, but one thing they don't have is homes. No one is actually living there. So let's ask ourselves, have we pulled off at a rest stop in life and made that our permanent residence? You'll want to stay with us today as we look less at resting from all we've done and more at the greater things God still wants to do in and through us. We'll be right back.

Welcome back to Psalm 95, the radio outreach ministry of the National Christian Choir from the greater metropolitan area surrounding our nation's capital. I'm Kathy Bowman, your host for this weekly time of worship featuring scripture, commentary, and the stirring music of the choir, all designed to encourage you in your faith walk. And I'm delighted that you found time today to join me here as we do a little self-analysis of where we really are in our walk with the Lord. The other day, my devotional time took me to Psalm 42, and I found myself sort of gently hit over the head with a verse that shows up twice in that chapter, and then again near the end of Psalm 43. The psalmist is speaking to his soul and instructing it in verse 5 to hope in God and wait expectantly for him, for I shall again praise him. He says the same thing in verse 11 and then in verse 5 of Psalm 43. If I learned anything from seeing those words three times, it was probably that perhaps we aren't talking to our souls enough. We aren't diligent about stirring up the gifts that God has placed within us, as the Apostle Paul instructed Timothy to do. Paul also reminds the Galatian church to keep on keeping on, so to speak, in chapter 6, verse 9 of his letter to them, which says, "Let us not grow weary in well-doing, for in due time we will reap a harvest if we do not give up." So the point I want to drive home today is this. It's certainly okay to take some rest from our labors for the Lord from time to time. But here's the key thing. Let's not get stuck there. And getting stuck is certainly an easy thing to do. That recliner can feel pretty good, and we tell ourselves things like, they don't really need me at choir practice tonight. Or somebody else can make that casserole for the outreach dinner this time. You get the picture. We can slowly get very comfortable with resting instead of reporting for duty. The refrain in an old familiar hymn says, "We've come this far by faith, leaning on the Lord, trusting in His holy word. He's never failed me yet." That's why I sing, "Oh, oh, oh, can't turn around. We've come this far by faith." Let's hang on to that line, "can't turn around." We need to keep moving forward and waiting expectantly for him, as the psalmist says, determining to again praise him in every way we can.

sabbatical from actively serving the Lord is, well, I'm just waiting on the Lord. He'll tell me if he wants me to do something. The problem with that, in my opinion, is this. Bowing out completely, instead of taking a brief rest and then jumping back in, seldom works. Our hearing gets dull. We aren't waiting expectantly for God to speak. We've often tuned out or tuned to another channel or turned off the line of communication completely. As the old saying goes, it's hard to steer a parked car. So don't take up residence at the rest stop. In as much as possible, keep moving forward in your faith. Isaiah 40:31 does say, wait on the Lord, but the rest of that verse says the waiting is to renew your strength so you can mount up with wings as the eagle and run and not be weary and walk and not faint.

case you just tuned in, you're listening to Psalm 95, the global broadcast ministry of the National Christian Choir, based in the Washington, D.C., Baltimore area and surrounding states. I'm your host, Kathy Bowman, and I'm so glad you could join me here as we talk about God having some greater things for us to do, as long as we don't get stuck at the rest stop. And you'll want to stay to the end of our program so I can tell you about this year's exciting Christmas presentation, The Miracles of Christmas, and how you can audition to be part of the choir. Some of us may be approaching or already in retirement, and if we're not careful, we can start approaching life from an over-the-hill perspective, like we've reached the summit or pinnacle, and now we're coasting downhill. We're appreciative, yes, of all that God has given, done through us, blessed us with, but we're not looking for any more. We're not expecting Him to do greater things in our lives or through our efforts. Perhaps I should remind us all that we may retire from a career, but we really never retire from the Lord's work. As another old hymn rightly says, we'll work till Jesus comes. The last verse does say we can lean on Him for comfort, but we keep working until He returns.

I want to share a prayer I offered to the Lord right after I read those three verses that state and restate, hope in God and wait expectantly for Him, for I shall again praise Him. Here's what I prayed. Lord, thank you for the verse that occurred three times in today's reading. I think you're trying to tell me something. Not sure exactly what that is, but perhaps I have happily settled for where I am now in you, and am not looking for more, or hoping for increase, expecting great things. For that would certainly inspire increased praise. I feel like I do praise and thank you throughout each day, continually recognizing your goodness, but I feel that I may be approaching life from an over-the-hill position, happy with what I've accomplished through you and because of your grace and gifting, but not really waiting with expectation for what greater things you may want to do. So thank you, Lord, for giving me this insight, and please forgive me for sometimes living at the rest stop instead of continuing on my journey.

As I meditated on this verse in the Psalms, I felt as though I needed to ask God for a refreshing of His Holy Spirit, who is our comforter and guide, and to be more attuned to what God wants from me, looking ahead, rather than simply settling for what has already been. And perhaps that's a word for you too today, if you've been teetering on the edge of complacency or satisfaction with the status quo in your relationship with the Lord.

It's often hard to picture exactly what the greater things that God may have in store for us look like. But we know from Colossians 3:23 that whatever you do, work heartily as for the Lord and not for men. And Ecclesiastes 9:10 says, whatever your hand finds to do, do it with all your might. So whether it's singing in the choir, helping with vacation Bible school, or baking that special casserole that everyone loves, we work heartily at it, since it's all for God's glory. And there's one thing that all of us are commissioned to do, and that's to share the good news of the gospel and the love of Christ with others. We are to be His ambassadors for good in this world. That's something we never retire from. It's actually who we are, or who we should be. So let's resolve today to be actively looking for what greater things God wants to do through us. If you become fatigued, rest. God ordained rest for all of us, but we just don't want to stay in that state of rest so long that we never step out in faith to follow God's leading. Listen for His voice. Look for Him in the opportunities that come your way. Be aware of needs around you. Pretty soon, you'll find yourself right in the center of greater things for God.

Well, we're almost out of time for today, but stay with me for the next few minutes to find out about some of the great things coming up with the choir. Our fall season begins with a concert on Saturday, September 19th at Redland Baptist Church in Durwood, Maryland at 4 o'clock p.m. We'll be celebrating the church's 60th anniversary as we debut the songs from our brand new recording, Believe. Then on Sunday, October 4th, we'll be singing at Perry Hall Baptist in Perry Hall, Maryland at 6 o'clock p.m. We don't get to this area north of Baltimore too often, so if you're listening from that area, be sure to join us on October 4th. We have several other concerts scheduled this fall, so please visit our website to check out the details. That's nationalchristianchoir.org. And now just a heads up about Christmas. You'll want to be sure to take in one of our Christmas concerts this year. Our theme is the miracles of Christmas, and we have some fabulous music in store. In fact, if you only attend the NCC Christmas concerts occasionally, you'll want to make absolutely sure that this is one of those occasions. I promise you, the choir and full symphony orchestra, along with pianist Michael Faircloth, will be extra special this year. Maryland concerts are on November 21st in Frederick, Maryland, at International Community Church at 1 o'clock and 5 o'clock p.m. And then our Pennsylvania concert will be on December 5th at Warwick High School, 2 o'clock p.m. in Lititz, Pennsylvania. Tickets will be available soon, and you'll want to get yours right away. Do not miss the miracles of Christmas with the National Christian Choir. Now, if you have a gift of singing and love to sing for the glory of God, this is a great time to audition for the National Christian Choir. 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Again, that's nccauditions@nationalchristianchoir.org. We'd love to set up an audition for you, so let us hear from you soon. Once again, this is Kathy Bowman thanking you for joining me today. Be sure to tune in again next week as we worship together here on Psalm 95 with the National Christian Choir.

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5: USA Radio News, I'm Chuck Brady. Two U.S. envoys have arrived in Ukraine to discuss ending the war with Russia. Steve Witkoff and Jared Kushner met with Russian President Vladimir Putin at the Kremlin yesterday for talks aimed at reviving efforts to end the war with Ukraine. Both sides have agreed to pause strikes on each other's capitals during the negotiations. This weekend shaping up to be one of the busiest Labor Days ever. Over 17 million passengers expected to hit the airwaves and many, many more on the roads. Gas prices, meanwhile, the highest for the record this time of year. Average price for a gallon of gas, $4.14. Hurricane south of Hawaii expect to turn north today, maybe creating storm conditions on the islands. Hurricane Lowell, currently about 600 miles south of Honolulu. Sustained winds of 130-plus miles an hour. 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
8: Here's Ann Graham Lotz on today's Living in the Light.
9: Jesus, he's always been thinking of you. You've always been on his mind, always been on his heart. He's praying for you with full understanding.
8: Ann Graham Lotz in a portion of today's message, which is titled, Jesus Prays for Your Faith. Jesus knows what it's like to be betrayed by someone you love. Judas Iscariot was one of the original 12 disciples, and we learn that Judas betrayed Jesus to the Sanhedrin in the Garden of Gethsemane. Why would Jesus choose him to be a disciple if Jesus knew what he would do that night? Well, let's learn more about this as Anne speaks from John chapter 17.
9: This is verse 12. While I was with them, I protected them and kept them safe by that name you gave me. None has been lost except the one doomed to destruction so that scripture would be fulfilled. And he's speaking of Judas Iscariot. And Judas, can I describe him for a moment? He was chosen to be a disciple, and Jesus gave him the responsibility of being the treasurer for the whole group. Judas was in the boat when Peter walked on the water. Judas was in the boat when Jesus climbed in and calmed the storm. And the disciples said, oh my goodness, who is this that even the wind and waves obey him? Judas was there on that hillside when there were 5,000 people who are men and families that were fed with 5 loaves and 2 fish. In fact, Judas was one of the disciples that passed out the baskets of broken pieces and saw the whole crowd fed until they were satisfied. And Judas was there when the man who was born blind was given sight. And Judas was there in Bethany when Jesus raised Lazarus from the dead. So what was it about Judas that he would betray his Lord? And why would he have been chosen to be a disciple when you know Jesus knew he would? God knew he would. So there are only 2 things I can come up with. Maybe you can come up with some more, but one reason is maybe Jesus chose him to be his disciple because Jesus wants you to know he understands what it feels like to be betrayed. So if you've had a spouse that walked out on you for somebody else, if you've had a sibling who stole your inheritance, if you had a business associate that took the business from you right out from underneath your nose and you didn't know it until it was gone. You had a best friend who you found has been slandering you behind your back and people are believing the accusations. Jesus understands what it's like to be betrayed by somebody that you love. So maybe that's one reason he chose Judas, but I think the greater reason probably is that Jesus chose Judas to be a disciple to underscore for you and me that while we're chosen by God to be a disciple of Jesus, we also have to choose. And Judas never chose to be a disciple. He followed Jesus. He stole from the treasury. He saw all those miracles, enjoyed being with Jesus for 3 years. I cannot imagine hearing Jesus, watching Jesus, being with Jesus for 3 years, and yet not embracing Jesus. But that was Judas. And he fooled everybody. The other disciples, they never guessed that he wasn't a real disciple because he just seemed so much like them. And the Bible says that within the church there are wheat and tares. And I think we have to be careful. We can't go pulling up tares because it may be a baby wheat. And so Jesus says at the end of the age, the angels will come and sort out the tares from the wheat and the sheep from the goats, but they're there. And sometimes you can hear them saying things in the name of Jesus, in the name of the church, things that are radically opposed to the Word of God. There are tares in the wheat. So I don't believe there's anybody who is like Judas here, but I want you to just take note that yes, God chooses you and me to be a disciple, but we also need to make the choice. He doesn't want us just blind robots. We're not just, you know, on a chessboard where he moves us around. We have a free will, and he wants us to choose to belong to Jesus and give Jesus our whole hearts and lives, to love the Lord our God with all our heart, mind, soul, and strength. So Jesus is praying for our faith that it would be established in God's word, that it would be secured by God's will, and thirdly, that it would be evident in our walk. Because if you're putting your faith in Jesus, we ought to be able to see that in the way you live your life. And first of all, in your redemption, in verse 10, glory has come to me through them. And we talked about that we live our lives to the praise of his glory. So whatever happens to us, good or bad, we just ask God, please help me to use this. My overall purpose and whatever this is to bring you glory so that other people see me going through this and they want to know you. So what do people see in you? What have you been redeemed from? If we had a chance to give testimony, what's your before story and your after story? What do people see where you've passed from darkness to

Then he took me to the church, and I went in the church to speak, and he told me later, he said, you know, he said, it has a big armor-plated SUV. He said, I pulled it up on the sidewalk, and I parked right there where I'm not supposed to park, and he said, all right. He said, God, if you're real, I want to know you. And he said, I'm just going to trust that you're going to protect my car. When I go inside, I want to hear this lady. And he went inside, and he heard this lady and gave his heart to Christ and been radically transformed. It's amazing. And moved from New York back to Louisiana, where he's involved in a church. He got reconciled. He had been separated from his wife for 17 years. They reconciled, and he's been redeemed, you know? So have you been redeemed? Amen. You know? There should be a difference in our lives. In verse 13, he said, I say these things while I'm still in the world so that they may have the full measure of my joy within them. And to be redeemed, we leave that empty way of life and come into the fullness of his joy and his love and his peace and his gentleness and his goodness and his faithfulness and self-control and all the fruit of the Spirit. Nehemiah says, the joy of the Lord is your strength. And it grieves me when I speak to Christians and there's just this deadness on their face, and I think, oh my goodness, where's the joy? Where's the sparkle? Where's the life? I think maybe they're not spending time in conversation with Jesus, getting to know. How can you spend time with him? How can you be in love with him and not let it sparkle from your face and show in your lips and just, you know, they ought to see it in the expression on our face. It should be evident not only our redemption, but our separation. Verse 14, I've given them your word, and the world has hated them, for they're not of the world any more than I am of the world. John 15, he says, if the world hates you, keep in mind it hated me first. If you belong to the world, it would love you as its own. As it is, you do not belong to the world, but I've chosen you out of the world. That's why the world hates you. Matthew 10, do not suppose I've come to bring peace to the earth. I did not come to bring peace, but a sword. Anyone who does not take his cross and follow me is not worthy of me. And we want to be loving and tolerant and inclusive, and we don't want anybody to think badly about us. And he says, oh, wait a minute. If you're living your life the way you're supposed to, you will be hated. Who hates you? That's a question to ask, isn't it? And why do they hate you? Is it because of Jesus in your life? And you and I are to separate from the world. And it doesn't mean, I mean, we live in the world, we eat in the world, we shop in the world, but we're not to draw our satisfaction, our fulfillment from the world. Think about it. The world's walking at a pace that's so fast with all this technology that makes life more convenient, but it's just ratcheted up our busyness and makes no time for God. No time to pray, no time to read your Bible. And we don't walk at the world's pace, do we? We're walking with God. And we make time for prayer and Bible reading and make sure that we follow through in obedience. The pattern of our behavior, the world's pattern, is just whatever they feel is right, what's right in their own eyes, that's what they live by. And you and I live according to the principles of God's Word. And priorities for the world, me first. And our priority is the kingdom of God first. How can we not separate from the world? You have to. Paul says, come out from among them and be separate. Who do you need to separate from? What do you need to separate from? That your faith would be evident to others in the way you're living your life. And our faith should also be evidenced by our devotion. Verse 17, sanctify them by the truth. Your word is truth. So separation from the world, we're separated from sin and separated from the world, but we're separated to God. And that's sanctification. That's our devotion to God. So he separates you and me from the world to himself so that we live our lives for his glory. We're just walking at a different pace. Different drumbeat. 1 Corinthians 6, verses 10 and 11. We're to be devoted to the will of God, but also the holiness of God. And Paul says in 1 Corinthians 6 that the sexually immoral, idolaters, adulterers, male prostitutes, homosexuals, thieves, greedy, drunkards, slanderers, swindlers will not go to heaven. But then the next verse he says, I love it. Then he says, but that's what some of you were. But you were washed. You were sanctified.

0: God. So the people I just described, when you've been redeemed, God chooses you to be a disciple of Jesus, and he sets you apart for his glory. He sets you apart to be devoted to him, to reflect his character in your life. He says you were justified, not only sanctified, you're justified, just as if you'd never sinned, in the name of the Lord Jesus Christ and by the Spirit of our God. So he says, sanctify them with your word. Taking it in, asking, what does it say? What does it mean? What does it mean in my life? And washing your mind and your heart and your life with the water of the word, just letting it flow through you until increasingly the Holy Spirit conforms you to the image of Jesus. Then Jesus says in verse 19, for them I sanctify myself so that they may truly be sanctified. So that's interesting, isn't it? Jesus said he sanctified himself. And so going way back in eternity, when God the Father got up and motioned for his son to come to him, and his son, who's Lord of glory, seated on the throne with his father and surrounded by millions of adoring angels, and the father said, son, I'm going to set you apart for the work of redemption. And I want you to go to earth, enter creation, and I want you to do the work of redemption, to put once and for all, to have victory over death and the devil, and save people from their sin, and shed your own blood to make atonement and to open heaven for them. And so he sanctified Jesus, and he set him apart for the work of redemption. Now Jesus, the night that he's betrayed, facing the cross and all that that represents, it's like he's re-sanctifying himself. He was so devoted to his Father's will, he said it was like his meat and his drink. And now the night before he's crucified, when that will is going to take him all the way to the cross, he's recommitting himself to his Father's will. And I'm willing to go the distance all the way to death on the cross. And so he sanctified himself for you and for me, set himself apart to do his Father's will regardless of what it cost him. And I think he's setting a pattern for you and me. Recommit yourself to living your life as a disciple. Now, devotion should be evident in our walk. People ought to see that we love Jesus. Do people know that about you? Do your children know that about you? Your grandchildren know that about you? They should see in our lives a mission. In verse 18, as you sent me into the world, I've sent them into the world. So to be saved is to be sent. To be converted is to be called. And you're to take the gospel into the world between your own two feet. So what is your world? Your neighborhood, your church, your business, your office, your school, your classroom, your hospital, wherever it is that you work. And he sends you into your world to take the gospel of Jesus Christ. He is sending you. There should be a sense of mission. You can't be a disciple of Jesus and not be on mission. Who are you praying for that doesn't know Jesus? Who are you sharing the gospel with who doesn't know Jesus? What's your mission? So Jesus is praying for our faith, that our faith would be established in his word, secured by his will, evident in our walk through our redemption and our separation and our devotion and the mission. And then lastly, he's praying that our faith would be successful in our witness. And in verse 20, he says, I pray also for those who will believe in me through their message. So he knows that the disciples are going to write down his word, and they're going to pass that message to the next generation and the next and the next. And so he's praying for those who will believe on him through the message that he's given them, that they're giving out. So actually, the night that he was betrayed, he's praying for you and for me. We're the ones who believed on him through the message they gave. And then who have you given the message to? So you've received it from them, so to speak. We've received God's word from the disciples. And then we've taken it, we've accepted it, we believe it, we live our lives by it. Then who are we giving it to? Who have we passed it on to? And our witness should result in other Bible believers. And I think that should start within our homes. So could it be the night that he was betrayed facing the cross? Was he praying for your children and your grandchildren and your best friend and your neighbor, those that you've been witnessing to, those you've been trying to make an impact in? And Jesus is praying for them. So make sure you don't water down your witness. We want to reproduce Bible believers, people that also put their faith in God's word. And we also want to bear the fruit of unified followers. Verse 21, that they may be one, Father, just as you are in me and I'm in you. So there can be different generations, different ethnicities, different cultures, different languages, different skin colors. But we are one in Christ. When you receive the Holy Spirit and he comes into you, then the Holy Spirit is in me, the Holy Spirit is in you, the Holy Spirit is in Jesus, the Holy Spirit ever lives before the throne of God. We're made one, aren't we? So can I just apply that? That means for a disciple of Jesus, there is no room for racism or white supremacy or anti-Semitism or self-righteousness, critical spirit, whatever you want to name. I love Revelation 5 verses 9 and 10. It says, talking about Jesus, with your blood, you have purchased men for God from every tribe, every language, every people, every nation. You have made them to be a kingdom and priests to serve our God, and they will reign on the earth. We are one in the indwelling of the Holy Spirit. We're a family. And, you know, I've traveled enough around the world, and it's thrilling to meet God's people, and maybe they have different accent. Maybe I can't even speak their language, involved in some of their ministries, and we're like a family. There is a bond there. Hell, Just Give Me Jesus revivals around the world. I still stay in touch with some of the international revival chairs, one in particular in Puerto Rico. And they've been through so much on that island. And to see her faith and to see what she's doing in her church and reaching out to people, and it's encouraging to me. And we would have such different backgrounds and cultures and economic level and all the rest of it, but we're sisters. And she knows that. She's a forever sister for me. So we should have the fruit of Bible believers, unified followers, and glory reflectors. Verse 22, I've given them the glory that you gave me, that they may be one as we are one, I and them and you and me. And the world doesn't understand the finer points of prophecy and doctrine and the inspiration of the scriptures, maybe the deity of Jesus, but they do know what they see in the church down on the street corner, and those people always bickering, fighting, critical of each other. And how many people don't want to know Jesus because of what they see in people who call themselves by his name? And we need to be people who reflect his glory ourselves, the way we talk, the way we act, the way we interact. We also need to reproduce that kind of person. Authentic believers who live for the praise of the glory of Jesus. So unbelievers are more impressed by who we are than what we say, like our children. They watch us. And you can say all the right things, but if you're not doing them, not backing it up with the way you're living, then your words can fall on deaf ears. So he's praying that our faith would be successful, would be fruitful in witness. So I remember Miss Johnson, who founded Bible Study Fellowship, and she was applying to go on the China Inland Mission, and they asked her, and they said, you know, Miss Johnson, if you're there for 15 years and nobody ever comes to Christ, actually she was being interviewed with another person also, asked him that question, if you're there for 15 years and nobody ever comes to Christ, then what would you do? And the one lady said, well, I think I would quit. And then Miss Johnson said, I'd ask the Lord why. You know, we should expect fruit, right? So, who are you sharing the gospel with? Who are you discipling? In your home, outside your home, in your church? And are you reproducing a Bible believer? A unified follower? Somebody who's not critical and condemning, but accepts whoever and anybody who's in the body of Christ? We don't have to be the same, thank goodness. Great diversity, but there's a oneness in the indwelling of the Holy Spirit, and they should be glory reflectors, living their lives to the praise of his glory. So, who did you receive the message from? Who passed it along to you? And who are you passing it along to? And is somebody believing the Bible because you do? And somebody one with others of different races and different cultures and different nationalities because they watch you and they see you embracing those people and see that there's no You don't blink your eye. You don't even see color. You don't see nationality. You just see people that God loves. And glory reflector. They want to reflect God's glory because they see it reflected in you. You make Jesus attractive to them. So Jesus is praying in this day and time when we're living in this crazy world with anger and fear and confusion and division. People falling away from the faith. People falling away from God's word. People denying within the church. Denying the scriptures and what God has said. His word that's forever settled in heaven, he says. And he's praying that our faith would be established in his word. And that our faith would be secured by God's will. If we're chosen by God, we would know it. We won't keep doubting our salvation. Just come into that assurance. And he prays that our faith would be evidenced in our walk and fruitful in our witness. So would you choose to be an answer to his prayer? Would you not only stay focused on your relationship with God the Father, God the Son, God the Holy Spirit, but would you be steadfast in your faith that's rooted in his word, secured by his will, evident in the way you walk, successful in your witness? And remember, Jesus is praying for you. Praise God. Pray with me. So, Father, I thank you. It's very humbling to think that you look all over the world and your eyes rested on me and each one in this auditorium, and you've chosen us to be disciples of Jesus. And so, Lord, we confess that we've fallen short of that. And it's been enough for some of us just to be saved and know we're going to heaven, but we haven't embraced all that you are. We're not living our lives for your glory. We want to make that commitment. We commit before you. We sanctify ourselves. We put our faith deep, deep down in your word. Lord, we won't go on our feelings or what other people say. We believe what you say. So, Lord, I thank you for the diversity of disciples, that you don't expect us all to be Baptists and Presbyterians or Pentecostals or whatever. You're just looking for Jesus followers. We don't all have to go to a mega church or a home church or like hymns or like the contemporary. We're not all the same, Lord. You're looking for men and women who will fully commit themselves to you. And Lord, I want to be one. So I ask that you would take this message and put it in our hearts. Make it meaningful for us as we reflect on your prayers for our faith in this day and time. Thank you for praying that our faith would not fail. And we ask this, please, in Jesus' name.
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8: Welcome to the Bonfire, and we gather together to seek God, to grow in our faith, to go deeper in God's Word. And today's theme is greater. The Bible uses greater in many different contexts. And when we follow Jesus, he gives us eternal life and abundant life. He calls us to something greater. I'm going to start out today in 1 John chapter 4. And this is a letter. And John is the author. The Holy Spirit is writing through him. He writes five of the 66 books in the Bible, starting with the Gospel of John. That was the first book I ever read. I was an atheist. And God opened my eyes to see who Jesus is and decide to follow him, which is the greatest decision. And then John wrote these three letters, 1 John, 2 John, and 3 John. And then he wrote the book of Revelation, which is the final book in the Bible, talking about what is yet to come. It's a very important book. It looks ahead to the future. Study that book. Today we're in 1 John chapter 4, and we're going to hear that word greater. And we're also going to look at other texts describing this concept of greater. We want what's greater. God wants to give us what's greater. Sometimes he's given us something greater and we don't even realize it. So this puts it in perspective. We have our confidence in God. 1 John chapter 4, starting in verse 4, you dear children, and there's a greater identity. Who are you? How would you describe it if someone asked that question? What's your identity? Our deepest identity is that we are in God's family. We are God's children, God's sons, God's daughters. We are secure. We are accepted. We are loved. That's our identity. It's grace-based because we don't earn salvation. It's a gift. Performance-based identity is a roller coaster ride, inflated, deflated, pride, shame. We're not going down that trap. We're not going to fall into that trap. No, we have freedom. Jesus sets us free. We are children. You, dear children, are from God and have overcome them because the one who is in you is greater than the one who's in the world. We overcome through the one who's in us. The Holy Spirit in us is greater than all the darkness, the demons, the devil, anything we face. Our confidence is in the Holy Spirit. There is a battle between good and evil, between light and darkness, between truth and lies. The Holy Spirit is the Spirit of truth. And that's what John is describing, because this is a reminder of all God's given to us. And we know with the Holy Spirit in us, we are God's children. The Holy Spirit is a seal guaranteeing our inheritance. The Holy Spirit empowers us every day, guides us. The Holy Spirit also trains us. The Holy Spirit comforts us. And so we're never alone. God is with us. We're not God. We rely on God. But this reliance on God is healthy. You don't graduate from reliance. And the Holy Spirit in us is stronger than everything we face. We are more than conquerors through Jesus, through his love, and we will overcome. Receive that today. And John continues, they are from the world and therefore speak from their viewpoint. It's the world, and the world listens to them. But we are from God, and whoever knows God listens to us. But whoever's not from God does not listen to us. This is how we recognize the spirit of truth and the spirit of falsehood. There's going to be a lot of lies in the culture, and the world might even applaud the lies. Sometimes the world will applaud self-reliance, humanism, that you're the ultimate, that you can decide truth, that there is no morality coming from God. And ultimately, the world will reject God, his word, his work. And when you align with God and his word and you're walking and doing his work, then the world will hate you. Jesus was murdered. Jesus was sinless. He did everything perfectly. And there were people who hated him. The darkness hates the light. It was a spiritual battle that was evident, but Jesus prevailed. He laid down his life, this great sacrifice. The enemy thought they won, but then Jesus overcame because he is the resurrection and the life. And because he overcame, we will overcome. The key is to abide with Jesus. This is the perspective that John wants to remind us. The world, every generation, every nation, you're going to see this against God, against his word, and against his work. But don't shrink back. Don't be silent. Don't step back. Keep your confidence in God. God is faithful. God is loving. God will prevail. Jesus is victorious. Jesus will return. He will rule and reign forever. So every time you honor Jesus and seek Jesus and glorify Jesus and talk about Jesus, that's part of the victory and the story that God is writing. His kingdom is unstoppable and eternal. Just trust the Lord. And what's going to happen when this persecution, it starts to increase? You know, there's some nations right now where they won't let you worship God in public. They won't let you lead people to Jesus. They'll try to intimidate, bully, kill you if you do that. They don't want Bibles in the nation. There's some families that push God away. There's going to be a lot of resistance. But don't let that resistance have too much power. Instead, continue to live for the Lord. And if there is persecution, Jesus says, blessed are you when people insult you and persecute you. Why? Because great is your reward in heaven. Your reward is greater than anything they can take away down here. Great is your promise. Great is your inheritance. And we need to have this perspective of greater. During the day, the Holy Spirit in me, the Holy Spirit in you is greater than the darkness around us. Now, throughout the Bible, this word greater, it appears in many different situations. John the Baptist, in John chapter 3, verse 30, John says, Jesus must increase and I must decrease. Jesus is greater. We want to glorify his name. If we're self-centered, we're not going to glorify Jesus. If we're all self-consumed, we're not going to love our neighbors. If we only care about our comfort zone, listen, our calling and our comforts are mutually exclusive in a lot of ways. God's calling, he does his greatest work when we're far out of our comfort zone. See, if I make it everything about me calling the shots, I'm going to miss so many opportunities. I'm not going to lead people to Jesus. I'm not going to have a public faith. I'm just going to try to blend in. I'm going to fit in with the pattern of the world. And John the Baptist refused to do that. He brought a message of truth. It was a message of conviction. People returned to the Lord. They were baptized. He was a little unique. I mean, you don't have to eat wild locusts dipped in honey. You don't have to, you know, stay in the wilderness. You, where you live, work, learn, and play, you can represent Jesus. But walk in his love. Walk in his truth. Don't water down the truth. Walk in the light. In John the Baptist, he said, a person can only receive what's given to him from heaven. We're all called to be faithful with what God has given to us. Jesus increases, may I decrease. He didn't want his name everywhere. When people started to see that Jesus came on the scene, he was thrilled that people went over and started to listen to Jesus, and they started to follow Jesus. And everything that Jesus built, John was just preparing the way. And John knew that ultimately it wasn't about his name. See, if you think it's about your name, your logo, your ego, when you get to heaven, you're going to be stunned, because it's all about Jesus and his glory. He's the Savior. He receives the worship. So may it be done on earth as it is in heaven. Let's have an eternal perspective. Let's have a heavenly perspective. And let's remember that his glory is the passion of our lives, and this relationship with him, and enjoy him. Let's live for Jesus. Let's love like Jesus. Let's say yes to the fullness of everything the Holy Spirit wants to do in our lives. When we talk about Jesus being greater, Jesus is greater than all the other religious leaders. There's always been a lot of teachers, and people have the gift of teaching, but Jesus is the greatest teacher. His teaching was different, with authority, because he's human and he's God. There's always been a lot of prophets, and God used the prophets in mighty ways. There's prophets in the Old Testament. A lot of the letters are prophets. You have Isaiah and Jeremiah, Daniel. Daniel was bold in Babylon. He was faithful in Babylon, but Daniel's a human prophet. Jesus, he's perfect in terms of every prophecy and fulfilling every prophecy about the Messiah. No other prophets fulfilled those messianic prophecies. Jesus is the greatest prophet, the greatest teacher, the greatest miracle worker. God did miracles through a lot of different people in the Bible. I mean, through Moses, we had the Red Sea and it was split open and the people walked through. There were great miracles. But the miracles that Jesus does, the resurrection, there's no greater miracle. So he brings the greatest miracles. More people follow Jesus than anyone else. More people read the Bible. These are all hints about Jesus being greater. And sometimes the world looks at it like, oh, all the religious leaders are equal. No, Jesus is unrivaled. There's no one else who is sinless. There's no one else who demonstrates his love on the cross and dies for our sins. There's no one else that's risen from the grave. There's no one else that's going to return as King of Kings and Lord of Lords, and no one else on the throne. The other religious leaders are still in the grave. Jesus is greater. Jesus brought a greater system in terms of sacrifice, forgiveness of sins, than the system in the Old Testament. There's a new covenant and there's an old covenant. When you look at the Old Testament, there were animals that were sacrificed, so many animals. There was a violence to that because sin has a cost. Sin is a big deal. Sinning against a holy God requires a sacrifice. God's initial method, and it was not a complete forgiveness, but it was a covering, and it was a foreshadowing, is a prototype of the one who is to come. But animals were sacrificed in the Old Testament. We don't sacrifice any animals now. That would be weird. That would be wrong. Why? Because Jesus came to this earth and John the Baptist said, there's the Lamb of God who takes away the sins of the world. One is greater who has arrived now. And through Jesus' sacrifice, which is a full payment for our sins, it is paid in full. Justification means it's a legal term, righteous. God gives us his righteousness. We give him our sin. This great exchange, the grace of God. Substitutionary atonement means he died in our place so that we can have oneness with God. We can have peace with God through a substitute. We deserve to be on the cross. Jesus took our place on the cross. He's the only one that's qualified to take on the wrath of God. He's the only one who's the Savior of the world, the only Messiah, fulfilling, you know, the Old Testament text. Psalm 22 describes his crucifixion. Isaiah 53 describes the suffering servant. Jesus fulfilled it all. He is the greatest. His name is above every name. Philippians chapter 2, he humbled himself. And with obedience, theologians say the descension of Jesus left heaven, came to earth in human form as a baby. In a body, God in a body, fully human, faithful, obedient, sinless, serving, didn't come to be served, but to serve and give his life as a ransom for many, came to save, to seek and save those who are lost. And Jesus, then on the cross, then becoming sin, I mean that dissension until literally the perfect sinless Savior becomes sin on the cross, takes our sin, takes on the wrath of God. There's not any point that's more painful, that's more alone, that's more serving, more sacrifice, more love. Jesus is the ultimate. And then Jesus, after he dies, doesn't stay in the grave because on the third day, Sunday morning, with all power, with all authority, he rises from the grave. The Roman guard won't stop him. The stone is rolled away. Jesus, he's alive because he's our living hope. He's the Alpha and the Omega, the same yesterday, today, and forever. And he does ascend into heaven after he appears to over 500. See, this is the victory. This is greater than any story we could make up. God's thoughts and God's ways are higher. This is real. This is truth. This is God's script. We try to make God in our image, but the truth is we are made in his image. And he wrote the story of salvation. He used many different authors in the Bible. He sent his son, for God so loved the world. What was the motive? Love. He loves us. This is a greater love than the world can give. Pleasures can't bring that kind of love. No amount of drinking, smoking, drugs can bring that love. No amount of sleeping around. No person can bring that love. God brings his love through people, but no person can provide that ultimate love. No career achievement can provide it. No amount of knowledge or wisdom can provide it. We are designed to know the Lord, this great love, this great relationship, this great Savior, his great presence. Don't settle for less. There's something greater. Mary and Martha were with Jesus, except Mary was there in his presence, close. Martha was running around. And she was serving. It was noble. She had good intentions. But as she was busy and worried and hurrying around and scrambling, Mary was there with the Lord. And Jesus says to Martha, Martha, Martha, he says it twice to get her attention. We need to give Jesus our attention. Our work has our attention. Our to-do list has our attention. Sometimes he has to say our name twice. Martha, Martha, what Mary has chosen is greater. These are not equal. This is greater. Abiding is our first call. A lot of people want to do things for God, and that's healthy. That's good. But the first call is to come to him and be with him. And that's from Mark chapter 3. Jesus called those he wanted to come to him and to be with him. It was relationship depth. See, you can't take people deeper than how deep you go with Jesus. And when you abide with Jesus, there will be much fruit. But if all you do is serve and serve and serve, and you don't receive and you don't abide and you don't draw close, you're going to run out because you can't give what you don't have. And the source is not you, it's Jesus. There's a greater source. Rely on the Holy Spirit. There's a greater source than just my thoughts and God's ways, the scripture. There's a message from the world, but honestly, the world's message is a mixture of truth and lies. Sometimes it brings confusion. God's word never brings confusion. It brings clarity. It brings peace. It's the food we need for our souls. When you've had a good meal for your stomach, you enjoy it and you savor it. Savor God's word. It's a meal for your soul. Eat daily. Receive daily. We need a greater input if there's going to be a greater output. Garbage in, garbage out. You bring in the word of God, your mind is renewed. Your words, you're going to start to talk like Jesus. You're going to start to act like Jesus and serve like Jesus. There's something greater. Jesus gave a vision for the kingdom and its servant leadership. It was greater than the world's model at that time. See, at that time, humility was seen as weakness. To serve other people, well, that would be an insult to someone who is high up on the food chain or a king or a military leader. Why would you ever serve anyone? The thought in the world is you lord it over people. You have control. You have power. You call the shots. You boss everyone around. That was the world's picture. And everyone was fighting and clamoring to try to get to the top so that then you had more authority and power to control. And it was all about you and you just take everything good. I've lived in a country, not America, where when the leadership of the country is selfish and they're thinking, give me, give me, give me, the people suffer. But when the leader is unselfish, fair, loving, kind, wise, all the people are blessed. Wherever you are, if it's the leader of your home, the character of the leader in your home, it's going to have ripples on everything that happens in that home. Same is true with church. The leaders in the church, the elders, they set the tone. Your workplace, the leadership there. Servant leadership is biblical. Jesus came to wash feet. And Peter didn't like it. Peter said, oh, Jesus, you know, don't wash my feet at all. How could I have you wash my feet? It sounded like humility, but actually it was pride. When Jesus came to wash his feet, the thing to do was to receive that and let Jesus wash your feet. And then initially Peter says, don't wash my feet at all. And then he tries to call the shot and said, well, if you're going to wash my feet, wash all of me. Give me the full body bath wash. Give me the whole thing. And Jesus, no, I'm not washing the whole thing. I'm washing your feet. And those two extremes we can relate to. Oh, God, stay away. I've got it all to myself. Or ultra passive. And you know, with that, not stepping up and speaking up and serving and using my gifts. And so you see either this ultimate control, ultimate passive, neither are humility, they're false humility. Real humility aligns with Jesus, aligns with the word. God, what do you want? Your plans must be greater. See, we like to shrink God's plans, or sometimes we like to rearrange God's plans and tell God what we think the plan should be. Real humility says, God, I just want to be faithful to your plan. And the ultimate goal in our lives is faithfulness. Servanthood and greatness were not combined before Jesus. Jesus brought those two together. And he was so radical when he brought that message. He said, whoever wants to be greatest will be servant of all. In other words, leadership is an opportunity. It is a privilege. And it's also a responsibility. And the more you lead, if you have more money, then you have a greater responsibility to steward that well. If you have more gifts, You have a greater responsibility to invest and use those well and develop other people well. Don't just take your one gift and bury it. Don't take your money and be selfish. No, the more God gives you, the more you receive, the more will be required. So then make sure you're faithful and steward the money, the gifts, the time to make the biggest impact as possible to glorify God, because we only live once and it goes by quickly. Have a mindset of a servant. When you're serving, don't think internally, well, I'm above this, I'm too good for this. No, when you're serving, you're looking most like Jesus. When you're selfish, you're not looking like Jesus. Jesus said, the greatest in the kingdom will be the servant of all. Jesus served everyone by laying down his life and bringing a salvation that we can't earn or achieve. Jesus serves. When the one who is the greatest serves the most, it challenges everybody to realize the call on my life is to serve. And serving is greater than selfishness. In a me-first, me-centered world with a bunch of me-focused attitudes, this breaks it wide open. And says, okay, God, how can I glorify you? How can I give? How can I serve? What difference can I make? Most people will show up at a church with a consumer mindset of, okay, I'm going to sit back and watch, and maybe I'll critique, maybe I'll complain, and then I'm not going to be part of the solution. Well, God's call is that we all serve together. And where do we see that? We just don't. We usually see 5%, 10%, 15% serving in a church. Can you imagine if it was 100% church and we actually believe that the great call is to serve and we're eager to serve? That's a different mindset. When we serve, we can know that we're glorifying God. See, everyone says they like to serve until it's actually time to serve. Everyone says they're all about serving until they're treated like one who's serving. Just like everyone says unity is awesome until they actually connect and connect with people who are different generations and ages and ethnicities and nations. And then it's like, oh, unity is kind of hard, and there's egos and there's all these personalities and preferences. And you see, going down the road of unity, going down the road of servanthood is where Jesus calls us. It's what he prays for. It's greater. The disciples were arguing. And Jesus caught wind of this. The two disciples, they were thinking about the kingdom. See, they believed Jesus. They knew they had eternal life. They knew he was the king and he would establish this new kingdom. And so they're arguing about their position in the kingdom. They're arguing about seats right before Jesus is going to the cross. They're thinking, me, me, me, what's coming to me? I want what I want. I want what's best. And in Jesus, I mean, it's one of those moments where after he's invested in them for a long time, they're just not getting it. They're just not getting it. They're arguing over the best seat in the kingdom, and it's not theirs to determine. And Jesus has to explain to them again, the Son of Man didn't come to be served, but to serve and give his life as a ransom for many. Serving many, serving humbly, serving authentically. We get to serve. A greater attitude. Instead of complaining, instead of slander and gossip, instead of, you know, pointing fingers all the time, what a privilege that God calls us, that he gifts us, that we get to serve. We get to make a difference. We get to be part of his eternal kingdom. We get to see lives change. We get to have a role in this. And you say, thank you, Lord. I mean, when it's all said and done, when we've been faithful, we can just say, God, I've just been faithful what you've given to me to steward that, to serve, to glorify your name, Jesus. I've only done what you've called me to do. And if I've been faithful to serve, I'm so grateful. To hear those words, well done, my good and faithful servant. What a blessing. Greater. You see, not all priorities are equal. Not all religious leaders are equal. The calling in our life, not all the options during the day are equal. It's not an equal battle between Jesus and the devil. The devil will be thrown in the lake of fire. Jesus is greater. The Holy Spirit is in us. Truth is greater than lies. Light is greater than darkness. Great are your rewards when you serve Jesus. None of us will get to heaven and say, these are the only rewards for serving the Lord. You will never arrive in heaven and say, serving God was a bad decision. No one's going to arrive in heaven and say, you know, the rewards aren't that great. No, that's an eternal perspective that's healthy when we realize that it's not just about me, how I feel right now, because that's a serving blocker. If it's all about me, if my idol is selfishness, comfortable and playing it safe, if that's my idol, I'll never be all God's designed me to be. You'll never be all God's designed me to be. There's a greater call. You know, they were thinking about reaching the Jewish people, and the church started there in Jerusalem. But God had a greater vision, a church up at Antioch to the north. And then out of that hub, reaching many other places. God had a greater vision. I challenge you, God has a greater vision globally than what you're currently doing and participating in. And so often we shrink that. See, the enemy wants to shrink the vision. God has a greater vision. And God has a greater vision for your family. When you start to pray together and read scripture together, there's a greater vision. When you start to bring words of encouragement and build people up in your family, that's a greater vision. When you start to hold people accountable instead of them, letting them be, you know, being passive and letting them just run into sin, but you have those courageous conversations, that's a greater depth. That's a greater, basically faithfulness to God in your family. David was soft and his family spun out of control. Eli was soft. His sons, they were chose sin and rebellion. And so walk in love, walk in truth. This greater experience. The Bible says that we go from glory to glory and ever increasing glory. How does that happen? Through the Holy Spirit, we're becoming more like Jesus. And when we are ultimately with Jesus, then we have resurrected bodies. Then we're home. It's going to be greater. You say, my life on earth, my life in heaven, are they equal? No. Heaven is so infinitely greater than all. We enjoy a lot on earth. There's a lot of blessings. We can be so grateful every day. But compared to heaven, the Bible says to live is Christ, to die is gain. Our home in heaven is infinitely better than all of our experiences on earth. God is doing a greater work. There were two temples in the Old Testament. Solomon built one, and that looked greater in terms of all the resources, supplies, all the bling, the money. All of it was more impressive as an edifice. But the second one, we have Zerubbabel who built it, and it's greater. God says the glory will be greater in the second one because Jesus himself will walk in that. You see, increasing glory, this progressive revelation. We know so much now. Our revelation is so much greater. We have the Old Testament and the New Testament. What a blessing to have 66 books. I mean, when you think about Abraham venturing out, he didn't have 66 books. The outpouring of the Holy Spirit, greater at Pentecost. Yes, the Holy Spirit's there. Yes, the Holy Spirit moves in the Old Testament. But there's a greater outpouring at Pentecost. There's a greater revelation, a greater provision. God is doing something new. God is doing something greater. Now we're filled with the Holy Spirit. In the Old Testament, they'd be like, wow, filled with the Holy Spirit. Appreciate. So this is what I'm trying to say today. Recognize what the Bible says is greater. Don't settle for less. God has a greater work, a greater vision, a greater hope. His hope is indestructible. Receive his word. Receive the Holy Spirit. God is leading you into a new season of something greater. And it's going to be greater service, greater humility. It's going to be a greater faithfulness. And ultimately, there's going to be greater glory given to Jesus through all that you say and do. Celebrate the greater. The one who's in us is greater. Our confidence is in Jesus. God is the difference maker. God is the source. So today, if you don't know Jesus, put your trust in him as Lord and Savior. Make that most important decision and you will have forgiveness of sins, eternal life. You will have something that's so much greater than anything you can do in your own strength. Put your trust in Jesus. Make that decision today. If this has encouraged you, share it with someone else. We're all grown in our faith. None of us have arrived. We're all learning. God is transforming us. We all have a long ways to go. But the good news is he who began a good work in us is faithful to complete it. God has greater works. And ultimately, let's go back to that passage in 1 John chapter 4. The one who's in us is greater than the one who's in the world. Don't be discouraged. Don't have despair. You don't need anxiety today. No, instead, the one who's in us, the Holy Spirit, greater than the one who's in the world. Greater is the word as our eyes are on Jesus. Let's continue to follow him together.
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14: USA Radio News, I'm Jim Rinaldi. Los Angeles police cracked down on a huge street takeover. Jennifer Kuiper with details.
15: Just over 400 citations have been issued to spectators. Over 200 vehicles have been impounded and 7 guns seized.
14: House Democrats are divided over Israel policy. After 33 Democrats broke with party leadership on a bill targeting colleges that boycott Israel.
16: The House has passed legislation barring federal funding for colleges that participate in commercial boycotts of Israel. Ron Warner, USA Radio News.
14: Some Democrats in Republican-leaning states are asking former Vice President Kamala Harris to stay away from their midterm campaigns. Several candidates have publicly declined her involvement. The United Nations is warning that a strengthening El Nino could bring months of extreme heat around the world. From America's News Network, USA Radio News.
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21: It's time to call the fire department, preventatively, because we're about to create lots of sparks today. Some would even say it glows. Celebrating our legend, Billy Jim William, the Music Man himself, Bill Gaither at 90. 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
22: 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Yes, sir.
21: Welcome to a birthday celebration of William James Gaither. We couldn't fit all his friends in one room, but we have some bright lights and smiles sitting here. I'm Daniel Britton. Let me introduce them to you. They are Woody Wright.
23: Hey, friends. 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
21: Mark Bishop. Kevin Williams.
27: Hey, what's happening?
21: Lauren Talley.
28: Hello.
21: Bill would say his better side. At his side, Gloria Gaither.
29: Yay. Happy, happy.
21: And... of course, now with a brand new title behind his name, welcome our favorite nonagenarian birthday boy.
30: Yeah.
21: Say it with me.
27: It's getting hot in here. You better blow those candles out, man. I'm not sure we filed all the permits. You know? This is not a recreational fire, okay? You understand this?
31: Since COVID, I do not blow candles out anymore.
27: We appreciate that.
29: Or any cake. He won't eat cake from people who do.

0: Bill, so what's a standout among your favorite song openers for any of those wonderful videos?
1: Yeah, you take great care with the opening songs of a homecoming video. What's one of the top ones for you?
2: I always love Turn Your Radio On. I mean, in fact, I think that opener of Glory and I talking, if I look back at older videos, I think that was pretty good, really. And it was so true.

0: I can't tell you what a friend this old radio was to this kid growing up in Indiana back in the early 1950s. Because I could go to cities like New York, Chicago, London, Los Angeles. But my most favorite cities were places like Dallas, Memphis, Nashville, and Atlanta. Because these were the places that had 50,000-watt radio stations that could beam up to Indiana my favorite kind of music. With groups like the Statesman Quartet, the Blackwood Brothers, the Lefevres, the Spear Family, the Goodmans, the Florida Boys, the list goes on and on and on. And through the radio, these people became very dear friends to me.
1: Yeah, Bill, when you and I started getting serious about each other, you took me aside one day and said, if we're going to be together, I think there's something else you need to know about me. He brought me out to his parents' farm and up into this very room where he'd grown up as a child and began to play me some old records, even some 78, some of these groups he's been mentioning. And I listened to the music and I watched him, and I realized that this was more than just a hobby, a passing fancy, that this was an important part of his life. And actually, those records began a pilgrimage that led us both to wonderful writers like Ira Stanfill, Mosey Lister, Stuart Hamlin, Doris Akers, that probably began to inspire us to write too. And of course, that day, Bill, you had to show me the famous radio.
0: And you know, the exciting thing about the radio was this, that you really had to use your imagination. I can remember back as a kid, I try to remember what a Ben Spear would really look like, or a Brock Spear, or a Hobie Lister, or a Howard Goodman. And then when I finally met them in person, it was quite an exciting thing for me. But today, it is even more exciting because these people who became dear friends to me through the radio are coming to our hometown. Yeah, right here in Alexandria, Indiana at Pine Brook Studios. And we're kind of recreating the old radio days and singing a lot of the great songs that we used to sing then. With all day singing and dinner on the ground, it's going to be great.

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3: Bill Gaither at 90. It's a birthday celebration, and when you love someone, you gotta roast them. Here are the Statler brothers.
4: I'd like to start off by saying that single-handedly for an industry that Bill Gaithers has done more for.
5: Bill Gaither.
4: Well, that's really not my fault, because you know, up to about 4 months ago, I couldn't tell the difference between Bill Gaither and Bob Vila. I didn't know. You understand.
5: Yeah.
4: I know one of them builds pianos and the other destroys.
5: Always a magic doctor's ideas.
4: No, Bill.
5: But we're not here to honor him.
4: No. Bill Gardner. Is Gaither?
5: Gaither.
4: Bill Gaither. He's totally dedicated to gospel music. He's the only guy I know that wants his natural hair to look like a wig.
5: And he's successful at it.
4: Yeah, he's good at it.
6: 90 years, Bill.
7: 90 years.
6: Yeah. Now, how many of those years do you actually remember? Let's talk about this.
7: Well, you know what? Puberty was pretty much
6: you had to go there first. You know, a lot of things have happened, I guess, in the last 90 years when you think about it. I mean, you know what?
7: One of my first memories, Gloria remembers farther back than I do, but
6: she's not older than
8: my life, not his.
6: You can't get out that way, Bill.
7: Yeah, but one of my first memories, in all fairness, was World War II. Wow. And it was like somewhere aside, I'd been 5 or 6. I'm sure there were things that happened before then. I can remember a few things. When I was 4 or 5, I used to take my brother Danny down to the corner grocery store.
6: Yeah.
7: And tell the lady who ran the store, if you'll give us some candy, my brother will sing for you.
8: Really? Are you kidding?
9: And look what he did with his life.
8: Oh my gosh.
7: And she'd give us the candy, and Danny would get up on a Coke box, and he would stand up on the box and sing, "Let's remember Pearl Harbor," as we did. Yeah. By then, we were attracting a little bit of a crowd.
6: Did Danny get any of the candy at all?
10: How predictive was that?
6: Yeah.
11: What's my heart?

0: the Bill Gaither Trio with Bill, Brother Danny, and Sister Mary Ann.
1: I can remember that, and I can remember World War II at Christmas, our Christmas Eve celebration, so I can remember that. And then I became aware of President Roosevelt, okay. And I can remember, and I can remember when the war ended in 55, because you know why? I was out in the barn lot with a little platform that I had made and a wooden stick that was a play microphone, and I was announcing the coming home of our soldier boys.
2: All the ships at sea.
1: All the ships at sea, and we won the war and we're coming home. I can remember doing that. I can remember riding my bike from my house down to Grandma's house and acting like I was a 500-mile race driver.
3: What do you remember about the 10 plagues? any memories come to mind there?
1: But you know how much I love history. So then Truman came along, and it pretty much tied with what was happening nationally. And then Eisenhower, we like Ike. Everybody, the signs were there, and then President Kennedy, the assassination, and I could go through. I didn't forget this, but I started teaching. And I met Gloria in 64 years ago, 63 years ago. Yeah.
3: And did the kids try to fix you up, the students? How did that go down?
1: Yeah, they did. They said, Miss Sickle. I said, what did you say her last name was? She said, she's Sickle. I said, that's a little bit scary. Oh, Sickle.
4: Back to the plate.
5: No, your first date.
2: Should have been your first warning right there.
1: Yeah, and we went out and had lunch, and I got never forget.
2: Yeah.
1: Vince Gill loves his story, and he tells it when people bring my name up. But I said to her, I think I'll just have a grilled cheese.
2: What will you just have?
3: He's a little frugal, folks.
2: Yeah.
3: That hasn't changed in 90 years.
1: You are so beautiful.

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6: We're going to do a quartet number, just Gary and Steve and Lee and I. There's something about four-part male harmony that is spiritual. The first time I heard a Southern Gospel Quartet, I was in the sixth grade. I started milking cows in the sixth grade and milked cows until I graduated from high school. Not continuously, but... took a couple lunch breaks and things, but on those cold old Indiana mornings, I would go down to the barn and get the cows in. So we had an old barn radio that would reach these big 50,000 watt southern stations, and I can remember WSM way back then, and hearing the old John Daniel Quartet and Spear Family, and they always had those low bass singers and high tenors. You know, they give the world a smile each day. When I first heard that, I thought I had done died and gone to heaven. And they had those piano players, always did that fancy piano.

That pan plane made that one old cow so nervous that she gave yogurt. Frozen. And you can take the boy out of the quartet, but sometimes very difficult to get the quartet out of the boy. There's just something about the harmony.

just pretty. That is just pretty. Well, anyway, here's the song. It's an old Stuart Hamlin song called Your First Day in Heaven.

0: None of your friends wanted to be here. We've heard that cow milking story for years. The cow wanted to be here and couldn't be here today. Matthew, Mark, Luke, they send their regards. Zacchaeus wanted to be here. He's in a tree somewhere. Is it true that when you were a kid, you would sit in your room and book a quartet on the... any truth to this?
1: That's very, very true. I had a little office. Remember, I made my first microphone out of a piece of wood. But I would put groups together. And I did it because I ordered the Stamps Quartet newsletter that came every month. And they would show these pictures. And
0: are you eight or 9 years old at this point? What are you?
1: No. Yeah, maybe. No, I think I'm about 10 or 11. Okay. 11. Okay. And I looked at all of that, and they all had black curly hair and mustaches.
0: Yeah.
1: And then I heard if they did come to the group and they had red hair or something, they'd have to dye their hair and get a perm. I was intrigued in the early days about looks. I knew you had to have teeth.
0: Yeah, you got to have teeth. Somebody's teeth.
1: Yeah, somebody's teeth. So I started taking care of my teeth and going to the dentist. But I've had a lot of help. Jake dyed with his original teeth.
0: Yeah.
1: Now that wasn't his hair, but I can remember seeing a picture of Jake and the Statesman when I was 12, 48.
0: Wow.
1: And it was 48, 49 when my dad took me to the Ryman Auditorium, and I saw those guys for the first time. And Pat, you know, I was like you. I was mesmerized. Mm-hmm. They were so good, and they sang as a unit around one mic, and they blended, and.
0: So you would pretend that you're booking this?
1: Yeah. And I would always say, no, we can't go back to Wabash because that's 50 miles from Kokomo.
0: Yeah.
1: And that's too close.
2: Are you kidding me?
3: You got me.
1: What?
2: Are you kidding me?
1: I was doing that.
2: I've never heard of anybody doing that ever.
1: Yeah. I mean, and it was fun to get the right personnel in the group because... Yep. Personnel is everything, but how to put them out on the road, and how to schedule dates, and how to get them back.
4: And you broadcast out of the upstairs room.
1: And every evening, afternoon at 4:30, gospel quartet time, and the whole Mount Harmony would come on. Everybody's going to have religion and glory. Everybody's going to be telling the story. Everybody's going to have it. And that was really, really cool music compared to where I was in my church.
0: Sure. And I'm curious here. So Gloria, when does he reveal this secret that I have these records and I love these quartets? And like, how did that unfold for you? How did you find out?
4: Well, we've been dating and... We met in the hall at school, actually. I was substituting, and he was teaching it. And we started dating, and we went to lunch. And then pretty soon, he kind of had to sneak out. And he said, I need to tell you about my other life.
0: Oh, boy.
1: Because up until then, it was just school teaching and reading of books and history.
4: We were discussing literature.
1: No mention of this music business.
4: And politics.
1: Yeah,
4: you know?
1: Yeah.
4: And so... He played me the Spear Family, and they were singing one of his early songs.
1: I've been to Calvary.
0: Let her talk, Bill. Let her talk.
2: Stop what he said.
4: He said, what do you think? And I said, you know, that's a good song. That's really a good song. And then he said, I wrote it.
1: Whoa.
4: And so that he said, you need to know this other life. Little did I know that it was his mistress, actually. So I had to decide from the beginning whether I was going to share his life with this other passion. But it turned out that we both had a passion for the message by then. Mm. And so I'd been writing lots of other things, and I never dreamed of being a lyricist. Mm. But
0: amazing. That's amazing.
4: That took a turn in the road right there.
5: Sing that chorus with us, the King that's coming.

0: three babies, and then Mine Lands. We were singing in arenas back in 1970.
1: Yep.
0: Down in Fort Worth, 14,000 people.
1: Yeah.
0: And the guy who ran the arena told Bill Carter, who didn't know us then, and later on helped us out in a lot of our managerial stuff, but said he, first time he heard about us, he talked to that guy, and he said, there are only two people who fill this arena, 14,000. Elvis always fills it. And then there's a school teacher and his wife and his brother from Indiana. Said, it's the craziest thing you ever saw. Said, did he come in with a piano and a bass and say, hey, we just wrote this, sing along with this, something beautiful, sing it, something beautiful. Everybody just sings it.
2: Wow.
0: You know. So that all started happening. And wow. and then the quartet started singing our songs.
2: Wow.
0: And I can remember, she still has a letter. I wrote her back from Florida, said, honey, I just heard the Imperials just recorded He Touched Me.
1: Oh, wow.
0: With this kind of thing going on, I can quit this traveling in a couple, 3 weeks.
1: Says, I shouldn't be able to have to do this more than another year. Wow. I have kept that letter. That was 40 years ago.
0: And so this year I'm still out. Not as much as I have been in the past, but it's been a great life.

0: Elvis Presley. Here's Gloria Gaither.
1: Bill played for a revival with Dale Oldham and Doug Oldham. And on the way home, just from a revival in northern Indiana, Dale said to Bill, "Bill, you should write a song with the word touch. Because people need to be touched. The widows haven't been touched for years. And to think that the God of the universe would touch you is a profound thought." So he came home and sat down at the piano. That was on a Saturday night. I was getting ready for church, and he's messing with this. He called me in, and he had kind of scribbled down some stuff. And he said, "What do you think of this?" And I listened to the song. I said, "Honey, this is powerful. I think there's one weak line, and the weak line is, 'And now I'm no longer the same.' I think it's just a rhyme line, and I think you could do something powerful at the end of that verse." You know, so thankfully, he ignored my advice and left it exactly like it was. And Doug Oldham was singing it by the next weekend. And that was God's humbling moment for me for the rest of my life. Every time I hear it, it's like, good thing he didn't listen to you.
2: Because every time I hear "We Will Stand," I think, okay, maybe it hadn't been said exactly this way.
1: But it had. That's the trouble. And I said, that's, you know, the old evangelical light. No.
3: Yeah.
1: It's the line where everybody reads their own story
2: into
1: the song. That's my song because of that.
2: Yeah, that's exactly right.
1: What do I know?
4: So Bill, not only did Elvis record "He Touched Me," and everybody knows this story, I think, by now, but I think you told me maybe before Elvis got a hold of it, from that field and maybe from the secular side, there was this version.
5: Shackled by a heavy burden.
6: Jimmy Durant.
5: Wow.
6: What? By a heavy burden.
5: A load of guilt.
4: Frosty.
6: Yes.
5: And shame.
2: Oh my gosh.
7: That is crazy. That is crazy.
5: Then the hand of Jesus.
1: Jimmy Durant.
7: Yes.
5: Me.
2: Didn't know that.
3: No. I didn't know.
5: And now I am no longer the same.
8: I like this version.
2: I keep seeing Frosty.
7: Yeah.

0: movie.
1: Yeah.
2: Wow. Was this the first?
1: Was this the first big crossover maybe for that?
3: Maybe so, you know, that kind of thing, just out of your hands. It just, when God honors. I have a suspicion that Jimmy Durante went to the Shrine Auditorium and at a Catherine Kuhlman meeting. She would meet there once a month, every Sunday. You couldn't even get in on a Sunday afternoon. It was a 2 or 3 o'clock meeting. And she just sang this over and over because it was a healing kind of a thing. Sure. And I got a feeling he was there, you know, and there were a lot of Hollywood characters who came into the, and, you know, I never met her. She sang that every Sunday. She sang There's Something About That Name. She sang everything we wrote. And the first time the trio ever went to LA, she told her people, I don't know these Bill and Gloria, but we sing their songs. I've never done this before, but you need to go see them. Anybody who writes songs like this, you know, must have. We were sold out and people couldn't get in.
1: Wow.
3: All because of Catherine Kuhlman. I'm pretty sure.
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6: In the precursor to the homecoming, and Gloria tipped me off on this, back in a neighboring town, I like to say Alexandria is a suburb of Anderson. Up in Anderson, Bill got a job, and part of this job was assembling voices in a choir in different variations called South Meridian Sings.

0: So how old would you have been here?
1: I was old enough to know better. I tell you that. I thought I could direct a choir. Boy, that's an interesting thing to keep a choir together.
0: Yeah.
1: South Meridian. And we made that record. That was an LP before, I think, most people were trying to do LPs, called South Meridian Sings. I went to the board and asked them if they'd back it up because it could have cost $500. They said, I don't think so. Well, would you care if I would do it on my own? I said, yeah, you want to. Go ahead and do it. The first one sold out before we even had a chance, wow, to get it. So I was going to do South Meridian 2. So the board comes up. Now, when do you want to do that? I said, I don't need the help now. I'm out of the out of the chute. But it was, yeah, that's when I started mixing some of the stuff we'd written and Stuart Hamlin, oh, my lands.
0: But you would take soloists and you would take trios and you would take the choir.
2: The things of earth will dim and lose their value. If we recall, they're only borrowed for a while. And things of earth that cause the heart to tremble, remembered there, will only bring a smile. This weary world with all its toil and struggle may take its toll of misery and strife, but the soul of man is like a waiting eagle. When it's released, it's destined for the sky.

0: Indiana Church Choir under the direction of a very young Bill Gaither, kind of a precursor to what we know now as the Homecoming series, if you think about it. Celebrating Bill Gaither's 90th birthday with some messages from old friends like Dr. Chuck Swindoll.
1: Hi, Bill. I want to welcome you to the ranks of the 90-year-olds. I really have no idea you were even over 80. You wear it well, my friend, and I congratulate you for that. I'm sure that Gloria has something to do with how well you look and how happy you have remained through the years. And I commend you for keeping a great attitude of gratitude as the years have stacked up. But happy birthday from Cynthia and me. We love you dearly. I want to thank you especially, Bill, for helping our world to sing in these last decades. We have enjoyed your music. We all sing it, and we all love it. And you have given us so many wonderful original pieces to sing, and they've been just delightful for young and older alike. So thank you for that. I want to thank you also for providing for us so many new talents, people that we would have never met or been blessed by. You found them, you helped mentor them, they sang with your group, and then you released them so generously to the world around, and we all have benefited from them. So thank you for making the most of your years by pouring your life into others, as well as into the pieces of music that you have provided for us. Let me leave with you a great verse of scripture that reminds me of you often. It's found in Colossians 3, verse 16. Paul wrote, "Let the word of Christ dwell in you richly with all wisdom, teaching and admonishing one another with psalms and hymns and spiritual songs, singing with grace in your hearts to the Lord." You are a marvelous model of that, Bill. And I've loved that about you through the decades that I've known you and respected you. I hope your birthday is a wonderful day and that many will come around you and tell you how much you have meant to them. I love you dearly. Happy birthday, Bill Gaither.
0: Pastor Chuck Swindoll.
2: I thought getting older would take a lot longer than it did. It seems like day before yesterday, I was just a little snotty-nosed kid, and that shock of hair that I had back there went away. Yeah, it did. But I thought getting older would take a lot longer than it did.

0: appropriate for Bill Gaither's 90th birthday celebration. Hey, Mark Lowry caught up with Bill Gaither and talked about this monumental record called Hallelujah.
1: The first Christian record. It was actually just a musical at first, and then you made a demo of it, and it sold 1 million copies.
2: Now, the ironic thing about that, it was just made to be a demo for church choirs.
3: Church choirs, right.
2: But it was a special work, and Bob McKenzie introduced us to an arranger named Ron Huff, an upcoming arranger.
1: Not a bad one.
2: Not a bad one. And he took our songs uptown. We had these little country tunes. I remember one of the tunes in there. You ask me why my heart keeps singing, why I can sing when things go wrong. But since I found the source of music, I just can't help it. God gave me this song. Now, that's all they know in Hallelujah, but we had...

course of music. I just can't help it. God gave the song. Ron said, that little song you got, God gave the song, said, would you mind if I did some changing in it? And it came back and he had this part in the middle where the armies marched against everything. He said, do you like it? I said, I love it. So when we got ready to publish the musical on that particular song, Bob Benson was kidding one time. He says, yeah, God may have given you that song, Bill, but I think he gave a little bit more of it to Ron, huh?

The song came into our world through a manger. A manger in Bethlehem. It was a simple little song. A simple, lovely song.

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Some tried to ignore it. They said, there's no song. It simply doesn't exist. Others tried to change the tune.

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They screamed.

Sandy Patty and Bill Gaither, our birthday boy, at 90. And when you talk about the song and birthdays, you have to have the birthday song. Here, with a special treat, are the Voices of Lee.

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0: You're listening to a celebration, 90 years of Bill Gaither on Homecoming Radio, Alexandria, Indiana. By the way, this is interesting to me. We're talking about Bill's birth year, 1936. You go back to 1836. That's the year Alexandria was first platted.
4: Oh. Alexandria beat Bill by 100.
5: And guess where it was platted?
0: Where?
5: Where I live.
0: Are you kidding?
6: Yes.
5: Come down and read the rock.
3: Yeah. Wow.
5: We got a plaque out there. Tell you all about it.
0: And also, Alexandria is known for a few restaurants through the years. Some aren't here anymore.
7: I've got questions about these. Notable restaurants through the years included the White Spot.
8: Yep.
7: Doherty's.
8: I've been to that, yeah.
7: Hoadley's.
8: Yeah, it's Hoadley's. Had good ribs.
7: Okay. BK Root Beer Stand.
8: Oh, yeah.
7: Okay. And Friendly Foster's.
8: Brother.
0: Yeah. Alexandria is known also for tomato production, the world's largest ball of paint, and of course, Gaither Music Company and the studios where we sit today.
3: You've got to go see the paintball, and you get to put a little bit of paint on the paintball when you go see the
0: paintball. Wow. Part of history. Yeah.
6: And you get a little shaved off piece of the paintball.
3: Of the paintball, yeah. It's pretty exciting.
8: It's big. it's bigger than this.
0: And home to Alvy Little, who played a saw and knew the right song at the right time to influence a young William.
7: There just aren't enough saw players in this world.
3: No.

0: 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Happy 90th. We love you so much.
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4: Gloria, of all the songs that you and Bill have written, why do you think Because He Lives has had the greatest impact on people around the world?
5: It's been a big surprise because it was such a personal song. And maybe that is the reason. Maybe because it came out of just some real regular things in our lives. It was written in the 70s, actually in 1970, right at the end of the whole 60s situation in the world. Everything was pretty much in turmoil in the news for a decade. The Vietnam War and the whole civil rights movement was at the peak of the turmoil that was tearing America apart. Turned out to be a good thing, but at the time it was chaotic. We were expecting our third baby, and we were reading the newspaper saying, why in the world would anybody bring a baby into the world like this? I mean, what's it going to be like when this child has to face it? We went through a real dry spell in our writing where we didn't write for 6 months or more, and wondered if that well was gone, was dried up. And through a series of events, after Benji was born and we held that little boy in our arms, it sort of dawned us, you know how theological things that you say all your life kind of dawn on you finally, and we realized that you don't do what you do and get married and have kids and go on with your life because the world is stable. You do all that because Christ is real and the resurrection is true and life wins.

never gets old. And celebrating 90 years of Bill Gaither, well, you just can't condense and contain that to 1 hour. So we're back next time with part two of the Bill Gaither at 90 celebration. Today, you've heard only the best of the best in great gospel music. 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And there you can also find dates where Bill will be appearing quite soon. Back next time for part two of the Bill Gaither 90th celebration here on Homecoming Radio. See you then.

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5: USA Radio News, I'm Chuck Brady. Five people dead, at least five injured after an Amazon cargo plane crashes near the Miami International Airport. FAA says the plane overran the runway after landing. The plane had departed from San Juan, Puerto Rico. Video captured the aircraft after the crash. All runways, taxiways at the airports closed. NTSB sending a team to Miami to investigate. U.S. Envoy Steve Witkoff and Jared Kushner are saying they are very encouraged by an initial round of peace talks in Moscow and Kyiv. The two made the comments following discussions with Ukrainian leader Vladimir Zelensky and also Russian President Vladimir Putin. Hawaii bracing for heavy rain and coastal flooding as Hurricane Lowell nears, packing top winds of 125 miles an hour. That makes it a Category 3 storm. Expected to pass to the west of Hawaii on Monday sometime. 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
7: Here's another encouraging story from thechristianheart.com, the ministry that highlights how men and women display their love for Jesus in their day-to-day lives.
8: 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Her Christian faith calls her to spread love and compassion to those less fortunate.
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